0: And the thing that came up for me as a nearly 60-something reader is, you know, what's to suggest that peace as a priority would be carried on by the youth into adulthood any better than the baby boomers did? I mean, there's more evidence of peace commitment and anti-war sentiment in the streets from the 1960s than maybe even today. And I'm wondering what your take on that is.
1: Well, look, I mean, I think that's true. So I wrote this book, among other things, because of a conviction that American society has become too complacent about militarism. We've learned how to conduct wars that don't impact the majority of citizens in their daily lives. We've learned how to compartmentalize, and the net result of this is that we are at war one way or another more years than not in the past 25 years, and to me that's deeply troubling. I'm not trying to get on a political soapbox here, but we need more opportunities within the United States to see peace as a desirable goal. It's fallen out of our political rhetoric. We talk about security, but we don't talk about peace. So I think the opportunity to encourage younger people to think of peace as a goal that ought to be sought at least as fervently as environmental quality, I think that's a desirable message, even if it's a political one. I think other societies, frankly, have become less militaristic than we are. And I think peace discussions in several other societies, I mean, obviously Japan and Germany, that have strong peace cultures now. But I think peace discussions in other societies are more frequent and more possible than has become true in the United States. And I think that's a national issue we need to be willing to address.
0: George Mason University's Peter Stearns, author of Peace in World History. Again, more with him at peacetalksradio.com. And a return here to Anthony Adolph, our Canadian scholar, about the epilogue to his book. He called the epilogue The Puzzle of World Peace, and he proposes thinking about solutions as a pyramid of peace, which he calls his small contribution to the history of peace thought. He bases it on Abraham Maslow's Pyramid of Human Needs and Motives. And I asked Anthony Adolph to try to summarize it in a couple of minutes.
2: As you said, it's based on Maslow, but it takes it in a more social sense. Maslow took his pyramid of human needs as the individual, and in the pyramid of peace, what I try to do is I look at it as a more social sense, and social and what I call collective, social being within a group and collective being between groups. And the different meanings of peace that need to be built upon for world peace to be achieved, the bottom being corporeal, and includes things like education, healthcare, shelter, and sanitation, and nutrition. The second being sanctuarial, being minimal harm against nature, minimal state harm, minimal structural harm, and minimal interpersonal harm. Then socioeconomic peace, which is reductions of wealth disparities, elimination of discrimination, and full and free employment. Then inner peace, which is spiritual and intellectual attainment, recognition and respect, and quietude and plenitude, which brings us to world peace, which is ongoing investigation and critical dialogue, incentives and deterrence, and legitimacy and law. That's the summary of the pyramid, and it's a way that we can adjust our behavior as societies to see what we need to do next to achieve world peace. There was actually a study done following my book on using the pyramid to evaluate different peace levels of different societies.
0: Now, as you move up your pyramid, inner peace and world peace sit on the top, and I found it interesting a couple of your comments about attaining inner peace. And you wrote that reaching the spiritual and intellectual attainment within one's grasp is a stepping stone to more easily actualizable once the pyramid's previous levels and items are met. So you're suggesting that spiritual, intellectual attainment of peace is somewhat codependent on getting basic needs met. And the only thing that kind of triggered in my mind is I had a friend who went to visit third world countries, and she met people, you know, living on dirt floors in chaotic cities with few basic needs met, but who seemed happier somehow. In some examples, is there, you know, a spiritual plane that is possible without some of the basic needs being met?
2: I think it's important to emphasize that if you have an empty belly, you it's very hard to achieve inner peace. So in one sense, it is very important to achieve the basic necessities of life, food, sanitation, and healthcare being the three major ones. Once those are attained, then the you can pass on to the next phase, which is the spiritual peace. The people that you talked about in third world countries, they do have the shelter assured. They do have food in their belly. And it's based on that that they can then achieve the spiritual attainment and intellectual attainment that they strive for. I wouldn't say it's quantitatively different from the ones that can be achieved in industrialized societies, but it is qualitatively different. And it's that difference that needs to be underscored in terms of the needs being met. Just because the needs being met doesn't mean that you'll go on to the next phase, and just because the needs are met doesn't mean that you. Just because the needs aren't met doesn't mean you can't go on to the next phase. But it is a prerequisite in a very strong sense.
0: Well, you write at the end of the book that the world history of peace, if it teaches us one thing, it teaches us that in essence there are many world pieces, and forcing them into a static one is not the answer. So I think you are starting to describe that. Say a little bit more about that.
2: It's really the worldview that came out of the Cold War, that there was one version of world peace that needed to be imposed upon the whole world, whether it was communism or capitalism. And it was that one view of peace that needed to be imposed upon the whole world that was the driving force of many national policies. What I tried to do is in expressing that it should be in pieces, the pun is intended, of course, is that they need to be more localized. The meanings of peace that are in Canada, for example, compared to Zanzibar, for example, are very different. And if you take Syria as another example, what does peacemaking and peace mean in those countries? And how can they be pieced together again? That's the other big question. It's not the imposition of one kind of peace onto the whole world. It's really an organic view where you take it from the ground up and you say, okay, how can peace be developed here and now for individuals, groups, and between groups?
0: That's Anthony Adolph, author of Peace, A World History. 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Nola Daves-Moses is the executive director of Good Radio Shows. Ali Adelman composed and performs our theme music. I'm Paul Ingles. 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
3: Welcome to the Ralph Nader Radio Hour. My name is Steve Scroven, along with my co-host, David Feldman. Hello, David.
4: Hello, Steve.
3: And Hannah's out today, but we have the man of the hour, Ralph Nader. Hello, Ralph.
5: Hello, everybody. As usual, we have something special for all of you to do.
3: That's right, Ralph. This past week, the Supreme Court handed down a 6-3 decision that essentially gutted Section 2 of the Voting Rights Act of 1965. This act helped to end Jim Crow and expand political opportunities for racial minorities, especially black voters. The right-wing majority claimed in an opinion authored by Samuel Alito that redistricting efforts in Louisiana were strictly political and not intentional racial discrimination. This is not the first time the Supreme Court, headed by John Roberts, has issued a ruling that has diluted this landmark civil rights legislation. To discuss this, we welcome back Adolph Reed, Professor Emeritus of Political Science at the University of Pennsylvania, and distinguished visiting professor at Mount Holyoke College. Professor Reed has written extensively about race and class and will give us his take on this latest assault on social progress. Then Ralph and our resident constitutional scholar Bruce Fine are going to talk about what you, as ordinary citizens, can do to advance the case for impeaching Donald J. Trump, a case that seems to get more dire by the day. As always, somewhere in the middle, we'll check in with our relentless corporate crime reporter Russell Mokhiber. But first, the Supreme Court essentially allowed racial gerrymandering. What's to be done? David?
6: Adolph Reed is Professor Emeritus of Political Science at the University of Pennsylvania and distinguished visiting professor at Mount Holyoke College. His most recent books are The South, Jim Crow and Its Afterlives, No Politics But Class Politics, co-authored with Walter Ben Michaels, and Black Studies, Cultural Politics, and the Evasion of Inequality, The Farce This Time, co-authored with Kenneth W. Warren. Welcome back to the Ralph Nader Radio Hour, Adolph Reed.
7: Thanks, man. It's good to be back.
5: Well, thank you, Adolph. Good to have you. Listeners should realize that this is going to be a counterintuitive program. We don't follow the party lines here, and we think that class is very, very important, not just race. So let's get underway. With this ruling a few days ago by the Supreme Court that's created an uproar out of Louisiana, tell our listeners what it held, and then we'll parse it.
7: Well, yeah, the bottom line is that the decision, and the plaintiff, it turns out, was a MAGA activist and a January 6th veteran, but the ruling basically invalidates the preclearance section of the Voting Rights Act, and probably goes farther than that in its implications. I mean, I think, as Ralph suggested right before we started taping, I think the issues are a lot more complex than they seem to be, or than seems to be the way that they are represented in the debate.
5: Discuss that.
7: Well, I mean, just to cut straight to the political case, I think there's a distinction between the Act's guarantee that Black citizens and others where pertinent, who eliminate areas where there's been a history of suppression of race-based, I mean, suppression of the right to vote, have the support of the federal government to make certain that Black voters have the ability to elect or to vote for, and I guess to elect, candidates of their choosing, which is not the same thing as a right of Black individuals to be elected to office. And I think that's one of the confusions that characterizes, frankly, both sides of the debate at this point. And I think that's definitely something that needs to be clarified. And as my co-author Kenneth Warren and I have argued, I mean, going back to the 19th century, to disfranchisement at the end of the 19th century, the race explanation that disfranchisement then, and by implication now, was all about white supremacy is itself a little unnuanced, right? Because white supremacists Democrats in the late 19th century were certainly committed to white supremacy as an ideology and a political program, but they also were committed to disfranchising Black voters because Blacks were for reasons that made a hell of a lot of sense, not likely to vote for Democrats and were much more likely to vote for the Republicans. And the reverse is true now with Republican disfranchisers. They're certainly making use of the rhetoric of white supremacy, and I feel confident that most of them who do are themselves in whatever ways committed white supremacists.
5: My reaction to all this, I think, brings to the forefront a greater demonstration of political reality. Let's frame it with some statistics. There are now 67 black members of Congress. Mm-hmm. There are 56 Latino members of Congress. There are 154 women in mm-hmm. Congress. This is out of 535 seats.
7: Right.
5: Now, the argument in the early days, Adolf, of the civil rights movement is if you increase diversity, you also increase diversity of public policy. Mm-hmm. So if you have more blacks in Congress, more Hispanics in Congress, you're going to have more attention to poverty, to corporate exploitation, to housing needs, et cetera. And the same is true for women, that you have far more pressure for daycare, far more pressure for a variety of women rights in their health, economic rights, equality of pay, et cetera. Well, very little of that has occurred because corporations just want control. They don't care whether they're controlling whites, blacks, women, gays, doesn't matter. And what's happened is we have a congressional black caucus, which is about the most conservative black representation in the Congress in American history. Look at poor Al Green from Texas. African-American, he's being redistricted. He puts out the impeachment three times, and he can't get any support from the Congressional Black Caucus against the most racist president in all directions, not just talk, in all directions, repressing the vote, undercutting the social safety, anti-poverty, food stamps, the SNAP program, getting poor people off of Medicaid, gutting Meals on Wheels, gutting Head Start, which has been a great success. And that's what you have. If you look at the Congressional Black Caucus Annual Convention at the Washington Hilton, it's festooned with corporate presence, corporate donations, corporate signs. So here's the argument. The argument is that overwhelmingly black districts with black representatives in Congress have become too complacent. They don't have any competition. They get reelected every 2 years. Very few are in the Senate, as you know. And what we've seen here is increasing corporatism, reactionary type behavior. I mean, they should be militantly organized against the fascist, dictatorial, maniacal, unstable, crazed Wall Street Donald Trump, and you don't see it. So here's the suggestion. This Supreme Court case may shake up things. It may shake up things and distribute the black vote in now, which are heavily white districts. It may bring younger African-Americans to the fore who know the difference between class and race. What do you think of that?
7: Look, Ralph, I think it's an argument that stands on its own terms. I mean, I think back to 2016 and 2020, where the Black Caucus were the shock troops or the Wall Street wing of the Democratic Party leading the charge against Bernie Sanders. I mean, the concern is, look, like the best that we can make of it is because it is a horrible thing that the Supreme Court did and that the Republicans are doing. And if we start looking for ways to make the best of a bad situation, I think that's a reasonable way to look at things right as they are now.
5: Well, so, there's no doubt it was a racist decision by the majority. Alito's record is clear on that. But I'm saying it might have different consequences.
7: Right. Well, look, I'll be honest, man. I mean, some of my friends and I have been talking about this, have been bouncing this idea back and forth since, frankly, even before the court handed down the decision. Well, I've just been thinking about developments in black politics across the board. And, I mean, the idea that all that black voters are supposed to get out of politics is the representation of people who look like them and share in the same racial identification has also fueled backward turns, like how all of a sudden the biggest issue in black American politics supposedly had become the racial wealth gap, which boils down to a complaint that rich black people aren't as rich as rich white people are. So, yeah, I mean, shaking up or reshuffling the deck for how we might begin to try to determine the stakes of Black Americans' engagement in national politics is something that needs to happen no matter what brings it about. I mean, this is not the ideal way for it to be brought about, because obviously what Alito and that majority are doing is just the same old kind of scapegoating that the race idea has always performed for the reactionaries. So we have to play the hand we've been dealt, and this is the hand that we've been dealt.
5: Discuss for our audience, Adolf, your views on class as distinguished from race.
7: Well, I think simply put, race is from one angle a shorthand for making class judgments. From another angle, it's a camouflage that makes class disappear or seem to disappear. And it's been that way since the concept emerged, right, in the 17th and 18th centuries. And one of the problems that we've had in Black politics, but in American politics across the board since the end of World War II, is the combination of McCarthyism and as the stick and emergence of sort of racial liberalism that was disconnected from class and political economy as the carrot has shaped the evolution of American politics for all of my lifetime, and I think all of yours too, Ralph, in ways that have finally come home to roost, in the sense that by making class invisible, not just in relation to race, but across the board, through the construct, for instance, of this fictitious notion of a middle class that somehow includes a steel worker who is able to buy a house with a VA loan and a neurosurgeon as being joined together, or billionaires being joined together under the status of homeowners, was also all about making class invisible, and here we are.
5: Yeah, well, our common friend Bishop Barber tried to get class in the public dialogue, in the political dialogue. He wrote a book where the title was White Poverty, on white poverty.
7: Oh, yeah.
5: 60 million poor whites in the U.S. And guess what? Although he would get a lot of coverage for his Moral Mondays protest in North Carolina, etc., he got censored out. It wasn't reviewed in the New York Times. He got very few interviews. We had him on the show. So there is a real nerve here that is touched when you start raising class, because what class does is unite poor whites and poor blacks, unites left and right, who are exploited by these corporations beyond the mere exploitation economically, as the corporations move to dominate our entire country and turn it into a deep corporate state where corporate power controls government and turns it against its own people. You find when you talk about class that you don't get much coverage? It doesn't go anywhere compared to talking about race?
7: Yep, seems that way. I mean, look, at this point, I think the real conversations that need to be had aren't in the sort of world of public chatter anyway, right? I mean, the price of the ticket of entry into that conversation is being on the side of the capitalist class against the rest of us. Where we really need to concentrate our efforts is in talking to working people, because what I've found in that sphere of my work and all my friends, that once you start talking about stuff like access to healthcare, housing, education, a decent income, and a modicum of economic security to be able to survive a catastrophe, the race differences disappear, right? And people participate in that conversation because they understand we all have the same problems. That's what the overlords and their minions in both parties, right? I mean, Ralph, I know that you remember our slogan in the Labor Party was the bosses have two parties, we should have at least one. And that's the conversation that they're dead set against us having. And that's the one that we have to have. And now that literal fascism is banging on the door. I mentioned to Steve that I just finished reading an article by Clyde Barrow on Christo-fascism in Texas that is absolutely chilling. They have complete control of the state, but with this horrible ideology. And that's what we need to win people from preemptively, because once one becomes an ideologue, it's very difficult to change their minds, because the network effects and all the rest of that, and especially if the ideology is steeped in conspiracy theory, because, for conspiracists, the absence of evidence is only proof of the depth of the conspiracy, so that's a waste of time. But the most important work for us to do is to connect with those working people out there all over the country, and not just in Brooklyn coffee houses, to begin working to craft an alternative way of thinking about the stakes of politics and who's zooming who. I mean, even in Western Massachusetts. The public utility company was given license like to gouge consumers. And this is left-leaning up in Massachusetts, supposedly, to set extraordinary rates to make up absurd charges, to gouge consumers coming and going. And it's funny. I mean, these are technically publicly regulated monopolies, but all the regulation means is like an entry ticket to a casino that lets them steal from us. So, yeah, I mean, people aren't stupid. They know what's going on. And as the late Tony Mazzocchi often said, what the Democrats have to offer doesn't amount to a hill of beans. And if our side is not able or refuses to offer honest explanations of why people are suffering and credible routes out of the suffering, then these much more dangerous forces in American politics are going to do it with nasty just those stories. And that's what they've done.
5: Let's get back to gerrymandering. I don't want to underestimate the malicious effect of gerrymandering, which is another word for saying the politicians pick the voters rather than the voters pick the politicians.
7: Right, yes.
5: There are three ways the Supreme Court decision can be overcome. One is for Congress to pass legislation. The second is to have at-large elections. Like if there are six members of Congress, if the six members of the House from a state, they run statewide. So the top six candidates get elected. Mm-hmm. And the third is proportional representation, where right now we have a winner-take-all system. If you're part of the 49% of the vote, you don't get any power. The 51% gets it all. And a lot of European countries have proportional representation. So everybody's vote counts. Now, I don't know the extent to which the reaction to the Supreme Court decision, which may cost 13 black House seats in the South, we don't quite know how it's going to work out for the Democrats. But we need to start mobilizing here instead of simply throwing darts at the Supreme Court decision. We're going to get listeners to talking very shortly about collective impeachment of the six injustices of the Supreme Court. We'll show you the case is overwhelming and reflects the founding fathers' premonition, which is why they included judges, federal judges, under the impeachment clause, not just the president or the vice president or high executive branch officials. What do you think of these approaches? Running at large, there are some cities that do that. So you get the top six or seven in a city get elected instead of them running from a neighborhood in the city. What do you think of proportional representation? And do you think there's going to be any black mobilization while they have the members in the House and Senate and a little in the House mostly to get legislation to overrule this? I haven't heard much talk about that in the last week.
7: No, I haven't either. Yeah, I mean, those three options, of the three options, I think the most likely is the first, and in a way it's the easiest, that if Democrats can get control of both houses of Congress and push on legislation, and this presumes that in 2028 the Democrats get the White House also, then they can overturn the actions of the Supreme Court in that way. The at-large elections thing can be kind of complicated, right, I think, because at the municipal level, too, it has also been a way for corporate interests or for the wealthy to exert disproportionate influence in local electoral politics because of the relative costs of winning at-large as opposed to winning from a single-member district. The proportional representation is a great idea, but what I think is a catch-22 is that you've already got to have a measure of political sophistication among the electorate to vote in a proportional system where incumbents almost by definition going to be opposed to the PR system. So, I mean, that's a tough one, right? Because you have to build support around an issue that a lot of people will not find sexy enough or meaningful enough to put much elbow grease into trying to win. So I think the best hope for the short term, and this while trying to do the public education that would be necessary to pursue either option two or option three, the best hope is winning back Congress and like then the presidency in 2028.
5: And by the way, as Eric Holder, former Attorney General under Obama, said on NPR a few days ago, this decision affects state legislatures as well, the makeup of state legislatures.
7: Yeah, I mean, I'm in Louisiana now, the governor has just canceled the election.
5: It's interesting you say that because Trump has again renewed his demand to cancel the November elections. You got to credit the guy with being open. He's no Nixon curled up in a dark corner.
7: No.
5: He demands the states cancel elections and rig maps for the GOP. Right. He knows that he's going to be very vulnerable to impeachment if that does not happen, which people say, well, he's crazy. You can't cancel elections. Well, he can invoke the Insurrection Act, say there's a national emergency, national security, and then he can seize the state election machinery. He can seize the ballots, and he's perfectly capable of that because he knows he may be impeached and removed from office.
7: Yeah, I mean, he's dangerous, and he's especially dangerous because he's weak and fearful.
5: Exactly. He's plummeting in the polls. The Republicans in Congress are getting very nervous about a disaster in November.

0: six injustices of the Supreme Court, as I call them. Under our Constitution, when they are confirmed to become Associate Justice of the Supreme Court, it's for life. So, number one, they're not accountable. They don't have terms that are renewable. And, of course, they're not elected. They're nominated and confirmed by the Senate. So they bear a heavy burden of internal accountability and responsibility and self-discipline. Well, look at the six justices, the 6-3 decisions, etc. Here are the three counts in articles of impeachment I would put against them. A consistent attack on the nation's civil rights and access to justice or access to the courts. A consistent attack, as we've seen recently in the dismantling of Section 2 of the Civil Rights Act. The second is a consistent preference of corporations over human beings. That is, they have taken the corporate personhood to a level where corporations have all the rights under our Constitution, except the right against self-incrimination, that human beings have. Yet they have all kinds of privileges, immunities, power over capital, technology, labor, that even rich individuals don't even approximate. So what they've done is turn the Constitution upside down, because the Constitution starts with we the people. It didn't say we the corporations or we the Congress and we the people. And corporations and company, the word corporation and company never appears in the Constitution. And yet this Supreme Court consistently votes against for corporations, against consumers, against labor, against the environment, against standing to sue by taxpayers, against government corruption, and surrender to corporate power. The third article of impeachment is consistent empowering of the presidency, creating an imperial, unaccountable presidency, shattering the separation of powers, which is a sacred doctrine by our founding fathers and our Constitution, separation of powers between executive, legislative, and judicial branches. And the decision of the six in the summer of 2024, called Trump versus the United States, in effect gave immunity from criminal prosecution to sitting presidents on matters of public policy, which they didn't define. It was defined by Sotomayor and her dissent as to what presidents now can do, including assassination of their opponents. She had that in her dissent. So these are three powerful arguments. And what they come down to, Adolf, is that the six justices have dismantled the judicial branch in terms of its function of holding the executive branch, the presidency, accountable on matters of great gravity. Your response?
1: Well, it sounds right to me, and it's a great idea. I mean, the question is, you know, where does the political movement, how do we build a political movement that would bring pressure on the existing Congress to pursue that course, right? And that's the question.
0: Well, first we have to raise it during the recess when Congress comes back. Almost the entire summer they take off. It's really amazing. And they're down there shaking hands, going from one clam bank to another or whatever. People have to say, we have to impeach these justices. Remember, there was a big impeachment drive by the right wing against Earl Warren, who is who is the chief justice, because of his Brown versus Board education decision. It's not without precedent. But, I mean, these justices, I mean, they tower above anything that past justices collectively have done against our republic and the Constitution for which it stands. So you get it discussed out there, people. Raise it. Start talking about it. Then people come back and they start talking about it in Congress. They say, you know, we were out there campaigning and there are people raising impeachment against the justices of the Supreme Court. Then you get a group of members of Congress who put in articles of impeachment asking for hearings. If there are no hearings, because the Republicans control the hearing process, they hold shadow hearings. There's nothing to stop a member of Congress from holding a shadow hearing. You remember Mike Gravel held a hearing on the Pentagon Papers, and he was the only one in the room back years ago. So that's the sequence, people.
1: Good idea. And that's what the audience ought to hear. But that's what people need to pick up and begin to agitate around, among other things, right, at the local level, right? Because that's where it's going to have to come from.
0: I really

0: amazed that none of this has come from the NAACP or other black civil rights groups. Because you remember, the Washington Post recently, you may have read it, had a big article on the white supremacy positions of felon Elon Musk and his poisonous tusks, as I described. It's really amazing. Here's the richest guy in the world. He's like worth $600 billion. And he's spewing this stuff over the internet, over his own sites, like nonstop, saying it's white people who are the victims. It's white people who are being persecuted. And the article was very extensive in the Washington Post, and yet there was no quote by the NAACP. There's no ferment like there was years ago. They don't pounce on these mega racist positions like they used to. Why?
1: Well, what's happened, Ralph, is that what we think of as a race politics today has long since become a class politics. But it's not a working class oriented politics. It's a politics that's about trying to narrow the gaps, whatever the gaps may be, between rich black people and rich white people. And that's what that politics is all about. I don't think it makes sense to think of these as civil rights organizations anymore. I mean, they're black interest group organizations, but the interest group politics, like for others, is not a class politics. It's certainly not a working class friendly politics. And I think we need to figure out ways to bypass those organizations to talk to black Americans more directly, and not to accept their insistence that they be seen as gatekeepers for 40 million black people's aspirations. So I think we need to forget about or not have any expectations of a political decency coming from those groups, to be honest.
0: Let's go to Steve.
2: Adolf, it seems like we've wandered a bit far from the Voting Rights Act, which this is not the first attack on it. This is, I think, at least the third Supreme Court decision that has attacked it. And it seems like the conservative justices feel that they live in a post-racial world where it's the I don't see color. John Roberts famously said, and I think this was in the context of affirmative action, quote, "The way to stop discrimination on the basis of race is to stop discriminating on the basis of race." Could you comment on that mindset?
1: Yeah, sure. I mean, well, first thing I'd say is it's disingenuous, of course. And I mean, another thing that comes to mind in like this case is, in 1883, Justice Joseph Bradley, in an opinion that overturned the 1875 civil rights law, asked when the Negro was going to stop being the special favorite of the laws. So that was like 15 years after ratification of the 14th Amendment. So in retrospect, it looks pretty foolish or disingenuous. But when these justices, who are the minions of a political disposition that has always, or since passage of the 64 and 65 landmark laws, has in effect attempted to use or to do what the Maoists used to call using the Red Book against the Red Book by invoking cliches from Martin Luther King, like, the dream of a colorblind society, to support stepping up racial discrimination, right, under the guise of not seeing color. Well, I mean, it's disingenuous. It's consistent with the mindset of the fascist agitator, right? You know you're lying, and your base knows that you're lying, but you're going to do it anyway. So from my perspective, I can't take any of those claims seriously, or don't accept for a second that any one of them is genuinely committed to an ideal of post-racialism, whatever that's supposed to mean anyway. Maybe Amy Coney Barrett, because she's adopted black kids and has some weird views about a lot of things, basically. And it might just be that I'm simply not giving her enough credit for being as evil and duplicitous, right? Because she's a woman and is a Catholic schoolgirl who went to the same high school that two of my cousins went to around the same time, actually. But yeah, I mean, I think it's all bogus, right? And I think it's all transparently bogus. And I find it really annoying when the public commentariat expects us to treat these claims as if they were genuine. And I'm not saying after you're doing it, I know better, right? But that's also kind of where we are. And I think it's helpful. It's better all the way around for us to think about the questions of the impact of their actions in concrete terms, right? In terms of who's likely to benefit and who's likely to lose from the policies and interpretations that they impose. So, I mean, I remember, I know you do too. I mean, I think we may still have been, we may have been on a public citizen board together, and but I forget. But all the kind of post-racial chatter around Obama's election, too, it's just somewhere between the wishful thinking, you know, good or well-intentioned wishful thinking, and the silly kind of political dilettantism. So I think you asked me what time it was, and I gave you a disquisition on how to make a watch. Sorry.
2: That's fine.
0: Let's go to David.
3: We had Jonathan Kozol on the show last week, and he famously wrote 20 years ago that our schools are more segregated now than they were before Brown v. Board of Education. So my question is, in light of this Clay decision from Alito, my question is, does segregation still exist in the old Confederacy? Because I think most Americans don't understand what a majority-minority congressional district is. It seems to me institutionalized racism forced black people to live together. And the purpose of a majority-minority congressional district was to give black people representation in the House of Representatives. Are black people still clustered together in the old South? Does segregation still exist? And therefore, does Section 2 of the Civil Rights Act of 1965 still mean something?
1: Yeah, the short answer, especially to the Section 2 question, is yes, it does. I think it's important for us to make a distinction between a social order based on codified and enforced racial hierarchy, which is what the Jim Crow order was, and patterns that produced through political economy were without the coercive force of law. And the pattern and the latter are more the product of capitalism's forces, of a market, you know, mechanism with public support, of a distributing good and bad outcomes up and down, right, to society. And the fact that those patterns tend to be racialized, at least in proportions, is a product of that old order that persists, right, in the South, right, in the old Confederacy. And, you know, that's true. But the story is more complicated in the sense, well, in two senses. One, in the sense that blacks are now much more likely to participate in the zooming as they are in the being zoomed, basically. And that's one of the reasons that I don't like the rhetoric of gentrification, because it makes what's a political economic dynamic that supported public support of privately appropriated redevelopment, but it makes it seem like a cultural problem, which can be solved by cutting some black or Hispanic people in at the top, right? So there's that, but also it's problematic in the sense that, you know, I'm sure you guys all can recall this, but going back to the 90s and periodically, there's been a problem black Democrats in state reapportionment processes aligning with the Republicans to produce supermajority black districts whose main virtue is being safe in exchange for safe Republican seats that abut them. And what I like to think of is a case of trading a 70% black district with three 20% black districts around it that are safe, instead of an arrangement that has one, say, 55 or 50% black district, which may not always elect a black candidate, but would be a district in which black voters' preferences can be heard and have some impact, and maybe a district that's like 40% black, where perhaps not a black, but at least a white liberal or Democrat could be elected sometime. So there's politics that plays out there, too, we have to take into account. So I hope that's an adequate response, man.
3: Well, we need more Congress members. There are 435. That's been locked since, I believe, 1913. It's based on the 1910 census, based on a population of 100 million as opposed to 350 million. We should have at least 1,000 members of the House of Representatives.
1: Yeah, that's not a bad idea.
0: We've noted on this program more than once about the excessively quiet posture of ex-presidents, Biden, Obama, Clinton, and even Bush, who hates Trump. They have huge followings. Tens of millions of people voted for them. They can get immediate media. They can raise money and create powerful lobbies for impeachment in every congressional district. They're being battered and slandered almost daily by Trump, especially Biden. Why are they so recessive? Why can't they achieve a higher significance of themselves and fulfill the trust that's still implicit in them by tens of millions of the voters who supported them? They could change the whole equation against Trump from the grassroots up and encourage other retired politicians to enter the fray as advocates to restore the republic. What's your view on these past presidents, especially Obama, who still has a huge following in this country?
1: Well, Ralph, you recall that I, as I sometimes will describe it, you just happened to be in the birthing room at the outset of Obama's political career. So I got to watch him emerge as a butterfly, but I knew him when he was a caterpillar too. So my expectations for Obama have never been very great. But you know, Clinton was the guy, you know, Clinton was America's Tony Blair, right? I mean, he's the guy who sealed the deal on consolidating neoliberalism, I mean, institutionally. And I was just reminded a couple of days ago that Biden gave the eulogy at Strom Thurmond's funeral, for God's sake, and was co-sponsor of the Odious Crime Act. So it's not like any one of those guys was actually worth anything. And they are where I would expect them to be now. And I mean, don't forget, Obama was the guy in his first meeting with the Wall Street types after his election said, boys, I'm all that's standing between you and the pitchforks, when you should have had a pitchfork.
0: Well, we're running out of time. Two questions. One is, of all the books you've read, which one would you like people to read right now, given today's politics? And is there anything else you'd like to say to our listeners?
1: Sure. The book I recommend at the moment is by the economist Clara Mattei, M-A-T-T-E-I, and it's called Escape from Capitalism. And it's something everybody needs to know. It's an immensely important book that helps to make sense of where we are and what's going on around us, and most importantly, why it's going on. And the other thing I would say is that we've been, and this is the book I'm trying to finish this summer, but that we've been making compromises with unchallenged capitalist class power since the end of World War II. And it pretended that class forces don't exist, that a political economy doesn't have anything to do with inequality, and that there's such a thing as an American exceptionalism that shows up in harmony between workers and employers. They started to disabuse us of that fiction in the 1970s, and our side still hasn't faced up to the realities of what we're up against. And now it's at the point where I think we're at the equivalent of a T intersection, where there are only two ways forward. One is to the left turn towards something that looks like a social democratic reorganization of the society. And I want to underscore that there's no way to even begin seriously to think about tackling the grave climate crisis unless we can imagine imposing controls on a capitalist property, corporate property, or the other turn is to the right toward fascism. And I think we've exhausted the opportunity or the occasions for what my son has long described as the Democrats' me too, but not so much way of trying to position themselves against the Republicans. That's it for me.
0: And some more of this, listeners, was expressed in one of Professor Reed's more recent books in 2023 with Walter Ben Michaels. The book's titled No Politics But Class Politics. Thank you very much, Adolf.
1: Take care, guys. Good to see you all.
2: 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We will link to his work at RalphNaderRadioHour.com. When we come back, Ralph and our resident constitutional law expert Bruce Fine will tell us what we can do to help compel Congress to impeach Donald Trump. But first, let's check in with our corporate crime reporter, Russell Mokyber.
4: From the National Press Building in Washington, D.C., this is your Corporate Crime Reporter Morning Minute for Friday, May 8, 2026. I'm Russell Mokyber. Developers in Archbald, Pennsylvania, plan to build six sprawling data center campuses in town to power the demand for artificial intelligence, eventually covering about 14% of the town's land. Those campuses would include 51 data warehouses, each about the size of a Walmart supercenter, including seven buildings encompassing more than 1 million square feet. That's according to a report in the Washington Post. For years, developers' plans to make the community, which sits beneath a major interstate power line, a hub for data storage, went largely unnoticed. But as word began circulating last year about borough council zoning changes to allow for the development, residents rebelled and have launched one of the most contentious grassroots campaigns in local history. For the Corporate Crime Reporter, I'm Russell Mulcahy.
2: Thank you, Russell. Welcome back to the Ralph Nader Radio Hour. I'm Steve Scrovan, along with David Feldman and Ralph. And our resident constitutional scholar, Bruce Fine, has joined us. As you know, Ralph and Bruce have been advocating for impeaching Donald Trump for months now. Over a number of episodes, Ralph and Bruce have made a pretty airtight case. It's a very clear case. So now we're going to delve into how you, as citizens, can help move the needle in that direction. And we're going to start by taking you back in time to the American Revolution. Ralph?
0: I want Bruce to address an issue that we've never micro-addressed before. Listeners, you're listening to us. You're saying to yourself, am I going to actually contact my senators and representatives? Am I going to go with my neighbors and a petition drive to have a town meeting? Am I going to download H.R. 1155? And how are you going to answer that? Are you going to say, I don't have time for this, I'm so busy? Or are you going to say, who am I? I'm a nobody. Nobody listens to me. Or are you going to say, I don't like politics, they're all crooks? Or find some other excuse? Or are you going to stand firm with the significance of yourself as part of the greatest office of the land, which is the office of citizen and citizen engagement in the fundamental roots of a democratic society? Without citizen engagement, without informed citizens, you get Donald J. Trump. You get voters who didn't know how to make a choice, didn't know how to stop voting if they didn't have a choice, didn't know how to evaluate Trump's lies, his fake promises, his horrible record as a failed gambling czar, mistreating workers, his failed Trump University, deceiving students, his failed airline, his bankruptcies. He got away with an impression he was a successful businessman, therefore nobody can own him. That's not doing your homework, people. And I know the people listening to this program, probably not 5% voted for Trump. But this is the way you should argue with your friends and relatives who shrug you off when you have a petition that you want them to sign. Bruce, elaborate that in terms of our own American Revolution. How the farmers started it in western Massachusetts a year before Lexington and Concord, and how they became patriots. You've read deeply in American history. You've read all the Federalist Papers. Give people the
5: anti-Federalist papers
0: of their forebears at their best.
5: Yeah, I mean, I had the good fortune. I was born in Cambridge, Massachusetts, so it was kind of in the midnight ride of Paul Revere. You remember the 18th of April in 75? Barely Man is now alive. That's William Henry Longfellow. One if by land, two if by sea. Anyway, the Patriots at that time, they organized. They had committees of correspondence. They were communicating with each other. And they didn't jump immediately to revolution. They were pleading for their rights with the king. They had ambassadors who were sent to Great Britain. All the pleas were turned deaf ear. They protested the Stamp Act, and the British Parliament came back and said, we can do anything we want without any representation of yours. There were protests against the British writs of assistance, which enabled any petty cleric to come and rummage through your home looking for contraband without any probable cause whatsoever. They protested against quartering soldiers in homes. And then finally, culminated before July 4, 1776, with the Lexington and Concord. And remember Ralph Waldo Emerson's famous Concord hymn. By the rude bridge, there arched the flood, their flags to April's breeze unfurled. Here once the embattled farmers stood and fired the shot heard round the world. Remember, it was the farmers who fired the shot heard around the world. You know, not the bureaucrats, not the elite, the farmers who were fighting with the Minutemen who defeated the British. And so it was the common consensus of everybody engaged. They knew what they were fighting for, which is why, even though they were tiny compared to the British Empire, and I want to pause for a second, at that time, the British were a world power like we are today. The Minutemen fighting against the British were like Iran trying to defeat us. The scales were that warped in favor of the British. And yet they lost because we're fighting for our country, for something far greater than Britain. When you talked about unalienable rights to the British, they couldn't imagine anything like that. They still live today and with hierarchy and titles of nobility, King Charles III, things like that. And our Constitution, our Declaration said, no, we're all equal. We all are endowed with these unalienable rights. the life, liberty, and pursuit of happiness. And governments are formed to secure and protect those rights. That was as revolutionary as they come. And it was by no means certain that we would win that war. The 56 signatories to the Declaration of Independence, ladies and gentlemen, they signed their death warrants. They knew they lose the war, they're going to be killed. They went ahead anyway. They didn't try to conceal it. John Hancock was very prominent in his name. Many of them died in the war. Many of them had their properties confiscated. Yet they were willing to take that kind of risk. And we today, right now, are beneficiaries of their risk, of their courage. And they understood, like Aristotle explained, you know, courage is the greatest of all virtues, because without it, no other virtue is possible. We need to have that mindset. We need to have that attitude.
0: And Bruce, we also know the caveats, you know, they excluded blacks, and they excluded Native Americans, and they excluded women. However, they had a constitution that was free to be amended, and it was amended.
5: That's exactly right. There was an element of hypocrisy there. But even though there were some blacks, remember, Crispus Attucks was the first black who died in the American Revolution. There were free blacks in the northern states. The southern states were largely different. It was true that women were denied the franchise. But to say, the fact is that they set forth principles, not the principles of Donald Trump, the principles of liberty that established the foundation for then making the amendments and bringing our country more in line to the ideals that were voiced. What are the ideals today of Donald Trump? Make money, commit crimes, get away with it. You remember his ignominious Stephen Miller? Who knows his power for the sake of power? That's his principle. The strong do what they can, the weak suffer what they must. That's the principle. That isn't what the Declaration of Independence said. And the reason that we moved progressively towards a more just society is because they did announce the principles that were pure, even though if we had shortcomings at outset in following it. Compared to today, we don't have any principles whatsoever other than what's in it for me. Kill, slaughter, grab money, and never be happy. And that's why we need to impeach and remove Mr. Trump, and not just stop there. We have to reorient our values, the kinds of people we praise. I say, instead of having a ballroom, we should building, I said before, and I'd say it without any being exaggerating, we need Ralph Nader on Mount Rushmore. You know, that's the kind of people we need to celebrate and honor in that way, not other people who don't have anything inspiring to offer the United States of America and moving us toward perfectly honoring the Declaration of Independence.
0: Well, apart from not wanting to damage further that mountain in South Dakota, Bruce, well said. But what's really remarkable, listeners, is how specific the farmers were in their demands. For example, the courts in Massachusetts and Connecticut were central to their lives, and they demanded the right of trial by jury to be respected. And they accused King George of abridging, restricting, or prohibiting trial by jury. That was number two on their complaint list against King George, after no taxation without representation. You know, there was a rally during the early rise before the American Revolution. There was a rally in Farmington, Connecticut, and several thousand turned out. You couldn't get several hundred now to turn out in Farmington to impeach Trump. I mean, they showed up. They would surround the Tory governor in a town in Massachusetts. Silently, hundreds of farmers would just surround the home and just stare at the Tory appointee of King George, who ran the community, and they would expect him to come out and answer questions in terms of where his allegiance is. So it's very good to get motivation that way, because then we don't diminish ourselves and say, oh, who are we? I'm a nobody. I got too much to do. I don't want to get engaged in politics. You don't want to ever let anyone in your community get away with that, because that's basically a surrender of the critical human autonomy and human civic self-respect that should mark any functioning democracy. So everything starts with one or two people, all justice in our country's history. And then there's 10, and then there's 100, and then there are 1,000. And we want you to enlist, and not only demand a town meeting in July and August on impeachment, and we can show you how to make your petition even more impressive. And also contact Bruce at his contact for further. If you want to do more, some of you may want to come to Washington and lobby directly in Congress. If you want to do more, what's the website, Bruce?
5: My website is www.lawofficesofbrucefine.com. And my email address is Bruce, B-R-U-C-E, at finepoints, F-E-I-N-P-O-I-N-T-S.com. And I'll respond and give you guidance as to how you can help be part of this effort to impeach and remove by far the most dangerous president in the history of the United States. And he's most dangerous to the world as well.
0: You're giving a laser beam focus to majority opinion already on your side.
5: Yeah.
0: Already filling town meetings and demanding that the Democratic incumbents sitting there on the dais be more active, challenging, and fight against the despotism that's deepening out of Washington, D.C. under Donald J. Trump. So it's not like you're starting with nothing. You're just giving a focal point to a rising swell of people who are ready to shout not just no kings, to shout, you're fired, a phrase he's used many times on television before he entered politics and from the White House.
5: I just want to give the example. It does work. Again, Ralph and I lived through Watergate, and after the Saturday Night Massacre, in which President Nixon ordered the firing of Archibald Cox and Elliot Richardson, William Ruckelshaus resigned. That's October 20th, 1973. It still remains in my mind very vividly that literally tens of thousands of Americans poured telegrams in, telegrams that used to cost, I think, $2 for Western Union, telegrams into Congress and into the White House demanding impeachment and removal from office. And that was a huge factor in pushing the Watergate hearings forward and ultimately impeachment proceedings in the House of Representatives, the House Judiciary Committee. It worked then. That's 1973. And it still worked in a different way in 2013, where President Barack Obama said, I want to go to war with Syria. And again, the American people went into every congressional office, said, we do not want another war. And he didn't get any war. Congress refused to entertain it whatsoever. So it still has that potential, but you have to exercise it. And you have to be vocal. You don't have to be nasty, but be very, very, very firm. And I keep saying, you know, it's an understatement in my judgment to suggest that we are living right now in a despotism. There is nothing that constrains Mr. Trump from sending the FBI, ICE to your door tomorrow, open up and said, hey, I'm sending you to a prison, to a dungeon in El Salvador. He is claiming that power, even if he hasn't exercised it yet against you. That is truly, truly, truly frightening. And we shouldn't wait around with that kind of danger.
0: And explain how he can use the Insurrection Act to dismantle November's election, which he's already demanded be canceled. Can you imagine? And explain how he can go about doing it with a declaration and using the Insurrection Act.
5: The Insurrection Act, he issues an executive order saying, well, law enforcement, there's such danger. The Chinese illegal immigrants are so overwhelming the voting booths that we can't enforce the laws against corrupt elections. Therefore, I'm sending in the military to impose military law. They're going to seize the voting machines. They're going to shut down the voting places and keep the military there. Now, whether that's clearly an illegal order, maybe the military wouldn't follow it, but we know he's flirted with the Insurrection Act before when there were protests about Lafayette Park after the George Floyd killing, or murder, if you will, or manslaughter. So he's certainly capable of that. And he's already stated openly, listen to his Republican cohorts, we have to win in November no matter what, otherwise they're going to impeach me. And previously it said, I don't even know why we should be having votes here. And he certainly exults in all the optics that put him in video with a crown on his head. Then he's Jesus Christ the next day. So we're dealing with a very, very unstable individual.
0: Once the public rises, once they hear the rumble from the people around the country, things change very fast in Washington, D.C. We're out of time. We await your response, listeners, and your circle of activists, we hope. And before we close, Bruce Fine, give the Fine Points contact once more.
5: Yes, the website, www.lawofficesofbrucefine.com, and email Bruce, B-R-U-C-E, at finepoints, FeinPoints.com, and I'll respond right away.
0: Thank you very much, Bruce.
5: Thank you.
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1: This show is dedicated to all the stupid men in the world who blew a good relationship. Last thing you want to hear her say is, "Don't come around here no more. You no longer want it, no longer need it, no longer appreciate it. So please make yourself scarce." So, if you're one of those dumb men, guess what? We got a dummy show for you. For all the dumb guys. All the dumb things you said and done. Guess what? It's in this show.

Welcome to Country Corner with Claudius, your North Carolina country man from afar. And as always, I'm as country as I can be. Check my pedigree. I is what I is. And today's show is going to be called Don't Come Around Here Anymore. And let's start the show.

0: Thank you for joining me at Country Corners with Parties. Here's what I is. This show was mixed, edited, and produced by King Studio.
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2: This week and next on Classic Vinyl Jazz, we celebrate the musical legacy of Miles Davis, noting his centennial year and keeping his trumpet alive, recording-wise. This is Jeff Kellum, and we'll be hearing Miles Davis and other jazz trumpeters, those who influenced Miles and those for whom he was an inspiration. We begin with his tune, Milestones.

Miles Davis and Milestones, recorded in France in 1963. We have some more of his music coming up later, but let's hear from one of his oldest and closest friends, Clark Terry. This song was also recorded in France 3 years earlier, 1960. It's Duke Ellington's In a Mellow Tone. And then we segue into the trumpet of someone whose sound enticed Miles in his youth, that of Harry James. First, though, here's Clark Terry.

We opened that set with Clark Terry and In a Mellow Tone, and then Harry James Trumpet and Don't Be That Way. That was the tune that apparently drew a lot of attention to his horn when he first played it in Carnegie Hall in 1938. This version was recorded almost 40 years later, and it's on an LP called The King James Version. Miles Davis grew up admiring the sound of Harry James Trumpet, but I read that he was soon warned off from the James style by his favorite teacher, one Elwood Buchanan. And I'm quoting from Miles' autobiography here. "Look here, Miles, don't come around here with that Harry James stuff, playing with all that vibrato. Stop shaking all those notes and trembling them, because you're going to be shaking enough when you get old. Play straight. Develop your own style, because you can do it. You got enough talent to be your own trumpet man." Well, Mr. Buchanan had a prophetic voice in the ears of young Miles Davis. Here's Miles himself now from a 1981 Columbia album, The Man with a Horn. This is titled Shout.

Shout and the trumpeter Miles Davis, whose centennial year we're celebrating this week and next on Classic Vinyl Jazz. I'm Jeff Cullum. Here's another of the trumpet players influential in Miles Davis' life. It's Kenny Dorham. Miles was touched by the fact that Dorham drove quite a distance from Texas to hear him play. Here's a 1956 recording of Kenny Dorham playing on an RCA LP called The Birdland All-Stars on Tour. The tune is Minoring the Blues.

on Classic Vinyl Jazz. That's both the flugelhorn and the trumpet of Freddie Hubbard and his tune, The Gospel Truth. Joe Henderson was on tenor sax, Ron Carter on bass, Jack DeJohnette on drums, and Hubert Laws opening the solos with his flute. It's on the album called Super Blue from Freddie Hubbard on Columbia. Before that, Kenny Dorham, along with Al Cohn and Phil Woods, and Minorin' the Blues. Okay, more from Miles Davis now on the Classic Kind of Blue album. This is Blue in Green with Bill Evans on piano, Paul Chambers on bass. Blue in Green from Miles Davis. And this is what you want to hear on the radio on a lonely, rainy 3 o'clock morning when your heart is as muted as Miles' horn.

0: A genuine certified classic, Blue in Green, Miles Davis. His influences and his disciples this week and next on Classic Vinyl Jazz. Now, off a 45 RPM extended play set from a series of early 1940s radio broadcasts by the Tommy Dorsey Orchestra, two of the jazz trumpet legends who certainly set the table for the teenaged Miles Davis. First, Ziggy Elman's tune And the Angels Sing, and then Bunny Berrigan and Hallelujah. With the Dorsey Band in 1940, the audio's not terrific, but the trumpets are.
1: And now here is Ziggy Elman's And the Angels Sing.

0: like to have another take of Bunny Berrigan and that there trumpet. So haven't you got something you can really go to town on?
1: You better have, Lyle. It's an A1 double-barreled red-hot killer dinner, and you won't have any trouble hearing Bunny Berrigan in Hallelujah. Here we go. One, two.

from a 1945 record I've had since my trombone playing days in middle school. That didn't work out very well. That was the Tommy Dorsey Orchestra and two examples of the jazz greats that he had in his band. At first, Ziggy Elman and then Bunny Berrigan. And now, a huge leap forward, like 47 years, to this soundtrack album from the film Siesta. Miles Davis and Marcus Miller. Miles Davis is credited with the trumpet here, and all the other instruments are played by the composer Marcus Miller, except for the very important contribution of the classical guitar of Earl Klugh. This is titled Claire and Lost in Madrid, Part 5.

On sax, Donald Harrison, and featured on trumpet, Terrence Blanchard, with Cyrus Chestnut on piano, Reginald Beale on bass, and Carl Allen on drums. That was Blanchard's tune called Slam. It's from the Crystal Stair LP. Before that, Miles Davis and Marcus Miller from the soundtrack of the film Siesta. We've been playing lots of trumpet music this week to note the centennial year of Miles Davis. Since I have lots of trumpets left over, we'll continue this next week. Until then, we leave you with a taste of summertime. Miles Davis and Gil Evans Orchestra, vintage 1958.

Our email address is classicvinyljazz@gmail.com. 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And we do have a Facebook presence, too, so check that out. And leave us some feedback, if you like. I say us in the editorial sense. It's just me here, you know. I'm Jeff Kellum. Always thankful for our radio home here at the Bundy Museum of History and Art and WBDY LP in Binghamton. Until next week, as always, be gentle with people and with yourself.

0: You are listening to Spoiler Alert Radio, conversations on the craft of filmmaking. I'm your host, Tony Pinacchia. On this episode of Spoiler Alert Radio, we speak with Italian set decorator Sandro Piccarozzi. Sandro studied at the Academy of Fine Art in Rome before beginning his career working in commercials. He quickly moved into film and television, working on a number of Italian productions, either in assistant roles in set decoration or art direction, or as lead set decorator. Over the last 15 years or so, Sandro has worked in the art department for films by several internationally acclaimed directors, including Woody Allen, Paul Haggis, Giuseppe Tornatore, Baltasar Kormáker, Kenneth Branagh, and Ridley Scott. He has worked on Luca Guadagnino's films A Bigger Splash as assistant set decorator and on the Oscar-winning Call Me By Your Name as set decorator. Some of Sandro's more recent film projects include Pablo Larraín's Maria, Johnny Campbell's Cold Storage, and Alejandro Iñárritu's upcoming film Digger, starring Tom Cruise. Welcome, Sandro Piccarozzi, to Spoiler Alert Radio.
1: It's lovely to be here, and it's lovely with you, Tony. Thank you.
0: Great. Well, first of all, can you talk about your background and how you developed an interest in film generally, and the art department in particular, before deciding to pursue that as a career?
1: Yeah, sure. So I'm from Italy, a very small village in the north of Rome. So from when I was a child, I was passionate about TV shows, movies, so and all the magic about the TV. So and with this passion, studies were in art school and then into the Academy of Fine Art in Rome, where I was graduated in production designer. After this, I went into the commercial for 2 years. And then I started out in filming. I remember these 2 years. I remember that was my first job in commercial, and I was run around Rome by bus and train and tubes because I was too young to have the driving license. That was very funny, if I think now. So then after this time, so basically I started in the movie, and then it was my first choice. So I studied for that. So I'm really happy I was able to do it at the end. So during all this time, so now it's 25 years, I had the pleasure to work with some great director, set decorators, production designers, so who teach me a lot about this business. So I'm very pleased.
0: As set decorator for the film Lo Spazio Bianco, can you talk about creating spaces that the main character of Maria experiences, particularly contrasting her home in the clinical setting where her premature baby is being kept? And how did the sort of waiting in limbo for the baby, as reflected in the film's title, inspire your choices?
1: White Space, so Lo Spazio Bianco, was another great experience I've done. It was the 2009. A production designer and the director are two sisters. It's Paola and Francesca Comencini. And we filmed between Naples and the stage in Rome, where we built the nursery and some other set. So the white space was this waiting time, which is the protagonist is forced to be by circumstance. Her premature baby girl was in an incubator. And what I found in this movie, it was at the beginning when I started, Paola and Francesca was really prepared. So they know very determined about what exactly they want. I remember when I started, there was a very clear idea about the color and the space and the clean of all the set. So I remember was Paola told me the idea was just completely separate the normal life around these women and the life in the hospital and this with the suspending timing, you know, between the dead and the life of these children. So basically to represent the space, I remember we had this idea to draw all the space completely geometric and very clean, and I did the same with the dressing. So I remember to hang up those white pure curtains to divide the space and give the atmosphere of this suspension. So it was a movie where more important was the waiting and the fragilities of the actress. And in a very special moment, we decided to use a very simple furniture, try to have a very soft color in the apartment and in the nursery, and then opposite all these things with what's used in the theater. So we filmed in Naples, was a very, so in a very folk and chaotic city, but we decided to just separate completely the two life of these women. So in the one side, we simplify everything. In the other side, we leave the folk and the chaos of a city like Naples is going on. From the beginning, that was the input who the director and production designer imprint, and we carry on through the movie on that way.
0: You have worked as assistant director on several films for world-renowned directors. For example, Giuseppe Tornatore's The Best Offer. Were there challenges in locating or reproducing the several works of art and antiques at the center of the story? And beyond the art, how did you reflect the three main characters of the wealthy art auctioneer, the reclusive heiress, and the young mechanic?
1: The Best Offer is another great memory. I worked like an assistant decorator, what you say, for Raffaella Giovannetti, my lovely Raffi. And me and Raffi are very good friends. And we work a lot of years together. And he's one of my best support and teacher in this job. I remember when we received the script, the first things we did was subscribe for a Sotheby's auction in Rome. We went there and we was impressed for the speed used for the auctioneer to sell beautiful art in a very quick time. We was very impressed. So after this, I remember we started the research of the female portraits used in the Cabot. The big challenge that requested from the director was what the actor was positioned in the room. The gaze of the portrait was need to be directed to him. So for the director to choose this portrait, it ended up like 300 different paintings. And some of them was commissioned from different painters around Europe. So after this big start, so Raffi and I start to divide the three characters you mentioned and build the world. So a modern house in Milan for the auctioneer, and we just adapt what was in that existing house. The castle was a little bit more complicated because the castle you see in the movie, in real life, are three different castles. Two outside Vienna for the interiors, so a few rooms and the rooftop in the one, and the main entrance and staircase and other rooms in another one. And then we use another castle for the exterior, was in the north of Italy. And then for the young mechanic set, this one was an empty location in Trieste, in the north of Italy. Basically, we built up this set to represent a young man able to repair everything. And they take together all those pieces of the android. I remember we discovered that this is a small museum in Italy we went to visit for androids. And these guys take us in touch with two English persons who are really passionate about androids and the antique pieces. And then between them and what was our idea of this android, we drove up something and they realized for us what is on the movie. So it was a very challenging project in general, and it was very nice.
0: You are listening to Spoiler Alert Radio, conversations on the craft of filmmaking. On this episode of Spoiler Alert Radio, we are talking with Italian set decorator Sandro Piccarozzi, whose work includes The Best Offer, A Bigger Splash, Call Me By Your Name, Napoleon, Maria, Cold Storage, and the upcoming Digger. For Luca Guadagnino's film A Bigger Splash, can you talk about creating the island vacation home where much of the story takes place, both interiors and exteriors, especially the pool area? And is there a different thought process in creating a sort of neutral ground where characters interact versus creating their own lived-in spaces that reflect their personalities?
1: Yeah, so A Big Splash was filmed in Pantelleria. Pantelleria Highlands is a volcanic island in the south of Sicily. So what we used there was one of the characteristic local houses called the Musi. It is this small house built in stone with a characteristic dome ceiling in gray with these white stripes of lime on the top. It is a very characteristic house. But what we done there, basically we use this location, but we scope out and redressing with the designer all the space. We went to Milan, where a lot of Italian designer iconic pieces are between prop houses and shop. And we collect all these iconic pieces between the 1950, 16, 1970, and we redress basically all the house. Basically, we're thinking about what it is on a summer holiday house, be essential, but at the same time, to be stylish and trendy and taking what a tourist can do it for a house where they don't live. So it is not a lot of stratification of life. And at the same time, I think it is some iconic beauty pieces together. So that was the idea. Then in this house, we make the garden. I remember we involve a land designer and we are searching for all the plants, all the native plants of the highlands to rebuild the garden. And then for the pool was the real hub of the movie. So it was inspired from the portrait of an artist by the British artist David Hockney. So we reproduce with a special yellow fluorescent paint the water reflection with the sun into the pool. And when we paint these yellow stripes inside, that effect was amazing. But just because it was summer and it was so hot, these fluorescent yellowish is going disappear very quickly. And I remember we empty this pool like 10 times and the painters repaint all these yellow stripes. All the time. It was one of the problems you can have during the shooting. You can't think when you prepare the set. But in general, what it is the personal space are more intimate with a story to say, and the neutral space are usually more iconic and clean. So in this case, in this movie, was a few corner was with life, some other spot and space was more iconic. And to do this, we used a lot of iconic furniture and with designing pieces.
0: You again worked for Luca Guadagnino on the Oscar-winning Call Me By Your Name, a coming-of-age story set in Lombardy in 1983. How did you approach creating a sense of period without being too obvious about it, and more generally embracing the feeling of that region of Italy in the summer, with perhaps subtle references to the American family inhabiting the home?
1: Call Me By Your Name is a very nice memory. Luca is an amazing director with a massive interest in art and decoration. I think it is a very good thing for an set decorator to be supported and directed where you are very important about what you're doing or what you take on set. It was a very small movie, so my department was like six people, included the props department. We was in this very small village where the house was. And I remember when Luca and the production designer took me in the location and in this massive country house, it's completely empty, this beautiful house, but with a sense of the abandoned and ready to take back in life. What was important here again was the reference for that period, Italy 1983. And what we started researching was what was the real life in that time, in that place. I remember we went through different social clubs with these old people, was conserved this album with a lot of photos of the square, what was like, of what was like the country lunch in a summer Sunday, or what was one of the sagras, like this village's party. In addition to this, we adding research about all the correct objects, all the correct packaging for food, and what was the iconic food this family can eat. So, you know, it's a scene with these local women coming to the house to make this traditional pasta for them. So we went deep into this research, and I think that is what makes the movie really interesting. So we was just south of Milan. Crema was the main village close by. We found a lot of good furniture and items not used anymore from the people, but perfect for the movie. I remember as well, we built the fountain where they swim, and we used all these antique place who was like a conservatory for these beautiful architectural pieces. So they come over there, we build the fountain, and then we plant the peaches tree. I remember we paint a lot of peaches because it was not the right season for peaches to stay on the tree. So all the peaches on the movie are completely painted. So the house was an amazing empty space. So like an empty canvas who take life back very quickly. And I think the space was ready to accept all these pieces because I think it was part of the house. Finally, we imported this company for fabrics. It's a modern company that makes fabrics, but in a very vintage style. And we had this color, this pop color in the bathroom. I remember this blue and black of the tiles. Yeah, was challenging, but at the same time, the location was ready for something amazing because it's still an amazing place. Again, the reference and the research make the difference for this movie.
0: You were senior assistant set decorator for Ridley Scott's epic film, Napoleon. What were challenges in working on projects of this size? And what was your role in helping to recreate the period, especially with respect to the types of materials used or deciding between reproductions and originals?
1: So for Napoleon, what I followed was the shooting in Malta. So I didn't follow all the movie. I did the Malta locations. The scale of this movie was massive, and the challenging as well was massive. So we filmed in Malta, a lot of set in a very short time, and me and the set decorator, Celia Bobak, running around Italy and the UK to prepare the set in Malta. We found a lot of right, correct items for the period to use on the shooting, but obviously for the quantity requested, we used a lot of the prop makers. So basically we take what was possible to found, and then we make a replica of that pieces. So we build up the cannons, we build up the cannons balls, we build up what was the tent and what was in the prison, the bed and everything. Basically, we went inspired from what was period correct, obviously, but what was on the market between London prop houses and Rome prop houses. And from that point, we built and replicas a lot of things. One of the important research was fabrics. Fabrics was a very difficult one because to find the right things, you need to have time, or maybe involve some companies can do it, but maybe they request months to be done. So sometimes not combined with the timing we really have to prepare a movie like that. But I remember we used it on the bed, on the two important beds, where it was in the Elba Highlands and in the Santa Elena Highlands bed. We went to this company in the south of Italy, and they made for us all these silk fabrics used for the bedding and used for the curtains. It was amazing, but as well, very nice, challenging project. It was massive, and it was Malta was May, June, July. It was so hot, that is what I remember very well.
0: You are listening to Spoiler Alert Radio, conversations on the craft of filmmaking. On this episode of Spoiler Alert Radio, we are talking with Italian set decorator Sandro Piccarozzi, whose work includes The Best Offer, A Bigger Splash, Call Me By Your Name, Napoleon, Maria, Cold Storage, and the upcoming Digger. So you were set decorator for the acclaimed film Maria, starring Angelina Jolie as legendary opera singer Maria Callas in the late days of her life in France. How did you reflect her elegant tastes in creating her apartment while balancing a bit of sense of loss from her past glories with occasional comic touches like the piano that's constantly being moved around?
1: Maria, it was the last movie who I'm very pleased to be part of that team. Love to work with Pablo, Angelina, and of course Guy Hendrix Dias. So we filmed in Budapest, Greece, Paris, and Milan, but we filmed at the La Scala Theater. And yeah, the apartment was set in Budapest, and it was just massive. And then I think we done an amazing job to approach this apartment from the beginning. We had the time to think and digest what was the idea, and I think that it was key to have that apartment done in that way you can see it. The story was basically 1977 in Paris was a very opulent time for someone like Maria Callas. And the beautiful, expensive taste, the very classic, majestic character of her, that is what we think to represent with Guy in the apartment. I started in Budapest looking around furniture, and then I quickly understand was not the right place where we can find what all these furniture need to be. So completely different in the place. So then I decided to move the research in Europe. I took a lot of stuff from Italy and a lot of stuff from Paris, some other stuff from London. I collect all these things together. And then from that point, we sorting out quickly all the smalls and all the other stuff. What we done, it was like start with the big pieces and the big picture, and then it's going smaller, smaller, smaller into the details. And then you ask me about the piano. So the piano is a nice story because basically we use two pianos in the movie. One is for the steel in the living room, and another one was a reduced size and a lightweight version to move around. So basically, the real piano doesn't fit in through the door. And we scale down a prop one. We scale another one, the same shape, and much easy and less weight for the actors to push over the door and around the set.
0: For Maria, the director, Pablo Larraín, has an incredible attention to detail, even to the extent of various photo shoots and performance clips that were blended into the main storyline. What were some challenges here in producing accurate historical recreations while matching the overall look of the film?
1: Yes, Pablo is really into details, and I really love this part. And what we done, we used a lot of real photos to reproduce what was the photo shoot. So we dig out a lot of iconic photos from Maria during her life, and we reproduce exactly that moment. So what we done, I remember we done some of these iconic pose of Maria, and we remake exactly the same. But Pablo, just because really love these details, we extended a little bit more the set. I remember when we done one of the album cover for Maria Callas was this chaiselong in this blue background. So Pablo start to say, oh, we need to redo this one. But then when we arrived on this set, it was just on the side of another set where we filmed, I don't remember, it was a restaurant close by. So basically he say, oh, let's have a little bit of backstage. I remember we lying down at period table with this photographer, with the other photos machine and Zoom and the other stuff. So, you know, he really liked to create these things and make more interesting the movie. But basically to redo these iconic photos, we really use real photos of Maria. We just copied what it was in real life. And we done the same things in the apartment. It is not a lot of picture of the real apartment, Maria in Paris, but for what we had, we reestablished the same painting and the same picture, and the same wall, and the same setup. It is not a picture, it's an iconic wall in the office with a lot of painting and photos and trophies. And I remember we just remake up the wall and we exactly copy what was the picture, what was the drawings, what was the painting, and we match the frames. Just, I think, to give to everyone and I think to the actress on a real space and realistic space.
0: So we are just about out of time, but can you briefly mention any newer films like Cold Storage or the upcoming Digger? And do you have any closing words for our Spoiler Alert Radio audience?
1: Cold Storage, we filmed in Rome. We built up this storage where all the story is going on, basically. Yeah, it was a big project, but done with a very good team, with a very good art directions as well. It's funny in one side. It's between an horror and a funny movie. I think it is something completely different from what Sam usually is doing. And Tom Cruise movie with Alejandro Iñárritu, director. I can't say them much more. And I think it would be

I've been your host, Tony Panacchia. On this episode of Spoiler Alert Radio, we spoke with Italian set decorator Sandro Piccarozzi. 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

0: You're listening to Building Bridges, Part 2, as we hear from Robert Kayugulani, Sese Tamu, a voice of resistance against the long rule of dictator Yoweri Museveni, a movement that insists the election was not lost by Bobi Wine, but taken. And a struggle that now reaches beyond borders, calling on the international community to stand not with power, but with people. Let's listen to Robert Sese Tamu, known as Bobi Wine.
1: We are succeeding. No wonder they are pushing back. If we are not succeeding, they will not be pushing back. We want to push for sanctions because this country has laws, and those laws function. They have the global Magnitsky law that, you know, is to the effect that corrupt governments and government officials and those that are involved in gross human rights violations can be sanctioned their properties. Guambad, what is Guamba in English? Confiscated and all that. That is what we want to do. We want sanctions on Museveni, his son, and all those officials that are involved in gross human rights violations, in the torture of our people, in the subversion of democracy, and even those judges that are so immoral and are so criminal that they present somebody to them that is grossly tortured, but instead of sending that person to the emergency room, they send them to prison. You saw what happened to Kakwenza. You saw what happened to Ed Mutwe and others, Sejirinya and others. So it works, and that is exactly what we are doing. But also, and very importantly, to mobilize ourselves in the diaspora. Friends, you people in the diaspora are very important for all these countries that have freed themselves. The biggest percentage of that effort has come from the diaspora. You are the brain. And you're operating from a safe zone. So let's use it. But we can only use it when we interact regularly. That's why I keep moving from one place to another, from one state to another, to ensure that at least we charge each other. You know, they say, it's one hand that washes another. I get energy off you to keep going. And I hope I also emit some energy to you to keep going. And there we'll keep going and going and going and going. Iron sharpens iron. I want you to know that we must organize. The diaspora is so effective, not just here in America. I'm here in America, and for as long as I still can't move, I will go to Europe. I will go to the Arabian countries, I will go to Africa, the safe countries in Africa,

0: Again, don't worry about me. If I could make it out of Uganda, I can even make it back into Uganda. And before you know, we're in Entebbe. So, let us keep believing. Let us keep going. Let us keep organizing. Let us keep agitating. Let us keep making friends. Making friends for Uganda. We are going to be free. Me, I'm not giving up. No, I'm not going to give up. In any case, what other alternative other than keep going? I like Bob Marley. He said you can never know how strong you are until being strong is the only solution. Here we are. Here we are. I want to thank the people that have supported us. Personally, I always laugh at myself when I say I'm homeless, because I am. The military took over my home. But I've lived just as comfortable as I was in my home because I'm surrounded with love. I want to thank you, friends, very much for keeping me fed, for keeping me clothed, for keeping me hopeful. Do that to each other. Do that to each other. Let us keep making each other feel safe, feel loved, feel secure, and let us keep the hope alive. So with those few remarks, friends, I want to appreciate you so much. I keep visiting various universities. A few days ago, I was at the University of California in Berkeley. In the coming days, I hope to speak to the students in Howard University in Washington. Hope to speak to the students in Harvard and many other places to ensure that this time where the regime thinks I should be crying and I should be in a corner regretting why I ever got into this, I want to stand here and tell the regime that if I had to do it again, I would do it and even more stubbornly. Let us keep fighting. Uganda is going to be free. I have no doubt about that. I have no doubt about that. These things that you see the regime doing, sure, an exiting regime. If they were still here, they would be operating with confidence. But now, they're operating with fear. They are under fear. Let us keep pushing. One day, we will be meeting in our own home. One day, we're not going to have to be shy about our country. We're going to be proud of our country. We're not going to have to be scared. We will be free, and that is very soon. But it's not going to come as a miracle. It's going to come out of the work and the push that we exert. Thank you very much, ladies and gentlemen, and thank you for leadership.
1: People power, our power.
2: Yeah, thank you so much, Mr. President. 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
4: I'm
2: Chagulani, the president. So Q&A is next. Please feel free. And thank you so much.
5: Hello. Mr. President.
0: Yes, sir.
5: My name is Ernest Skinner, 83 years of age, come all of us. I've been in this country since 1967. I've never stopped being a Pan-Africanist. I come from Trinidad and Tobago. I want to congratulate you on what you've been doing. The fact that you've put your body on the line time and time again is what is expected of true patriots. The beauty about it is that you are now surrounded by people who hold you in great esteem and should very much be comforted by that. I'm extremely happy to know that your wife has joined you. I move in political circles, and I understand that Brother Meeks has met with your folks. I would like to give you the opportunity to possibly meet with the head of the Congressional Black Caucus, Congresswoman Yvette Clark. Yvette is my congressperson, and I helped her get her elected. So I will do that. So I'll be talking with your president, your local president, to see how that can be done. continued success.
2: Thank you so much.
0: Thank you, Elder. Appreciate it.
2: Thank you, sir. Much appreciate. Yeah. Thank you so much. Yeah.
6: Mr. President-elect, congratulations. My name is Bukola Shonuga. I'm a Nigerian American, but I call myself, I'm a citizen of the United States of Africa. That's what I call myself. And my question to you is, you feel safe in America, ironically. I've been following you for quite a while now. By the way, I'd like to recognize Milton Alimadi. I'm gonna make it. Milton Alimadi is your number one champion, brother, you know, who's a champion. I mean, it's just gives us so much power, and it's one that actually invites us here in such a short notice. But back to my question, it's ironic that you're in America right now with the situation in this country, with the autocrat in power in this country, where you feel safe. In light of what's happening in the Gaza Strip, in Iran, as we speak in the Middle East in general, and the role that America and Israel play in this massacre that's happening in that part of the world, why do you feel safe in America? I want you to answer the question. Why do you feel safe in a country that Africans, so to speak, used to look up to this country as a safe haven that we come and we work and we contribute to the economy and the culture of this nation, whereby America does not belong to white people, it belongs to indigenous people, right? So we're all entitled to be in this country. And I understand that that's why we're here and we contribute. But then again, my specific question that I would like to address, why do you feel so safe in this country considering the current state of affairs in this country? Thank you.
0: Thank you, Mama. I appreciate the fact that you envision Africa as a United States. We might not see that in our lifetime, but when the dream is kept alive, we'll get there. I mean, our forefathers envisioned freedom for 400 years, but they saw that freedom through their posterity. So dreams never die. Why do I feel safe in America? I never said I feel safe, because I don't feel fully safe. But I can confidently say I feel much safer in America than back home. The farther away I'm from home is the safer I feel. Isn't that painful? Isn't that ironic? I just mentioned that in the days of Idi Amin, you could, as soon as you cross the border, you feel safe. But even the brothers across the border, a compromise, and the compromising continues. So first and foremost, I wanted to make it to be as far away from home as possible to feel safe. Not only for safety, because I could go to Zambia, I would be safe in Zambia. At least they have a decent president who also happens to be my personal friend, President Hichilema. I could maybe have a semblance of safety in countries like South Africa and others. But again, Zambia or South Africa is less responsible for the situation in Uganda than America. For a long time, America has been giving Museveni up to $1 billion. Now that money is given to Museveni in our name. But realistically, that money is meant to suppress us. So I came to the U.S. one, to get a semblance of safety, but not to be safe, because I know the regime in Uganda has a history of pursuing its political opponents, even from far across borders. Even when I move in America, I look over my shoulders, because I know a lot of taxpayers' money has been invested to pursue me and eliminate me. In fact, it's easier and safer for them to harm me or eliminate me from a country like America, because then they can say, it was not in our hands. But again, I'm here in America to make a case for Uganda, to tell the Americans, the American administration, that we are not here to ask you to save us. We are here to demand that you stop sponsoring our oppression. if America is not supporting Museveni, he would not be able to subjugate us for that long. If the EU was not empowering and sponsoring him, he wouldn't. We can fight Museveni and defeat it. But we cannot fight against $1 billion a year. We cannot fight against the American guns and the French, tear gas and the European euros and all that. We want to call them out, to ask them to stop being partners in crime. And we don't only call out the administration, but to try as much as possible, which we are. That's why I'm asking you to make as many friends as possible. Pleases me so much to see that we have an elder from Trinidad and Tobago, to a sister like you from Nigeria, coming together as Africans to agitate for an African country so that we can make that a free country and a base to free other countries. And we know that this is a country where citizens are respected and listened to. So if American citizens reach out to their congressmen and women, to their senators, and tell them to stop using their taxpayers' money in sponsoring terror in Uganda, we believe that will work. We believe we'll get sanctions against them. We believe we'll pressure them the same way the American government was pressured to stop aligning itself with the apartheid regime in South Africa. We can achieve that. We can't reinvent the wheel. It has been done before. It can be done. Finally, I'll tell you this, that what is being done in Uganda is not being done in Europe. I mean, if the people that Museveni is killing were being killed by any European dictator, that dictator would not be in power the following week. Imagine that if there was a son of a president in some country in Europe that brags about torturing people and posts that on social media, that says, oh, I killed 24 members of the opposition party and their leader should be my 25th victim. Imagine if that happened. The entire Western world would be up in arms. But to see that that does not happen in Europe or anywhere in the world, but happens in Africa, is an indication that the standard of human rights in Africa is rated low. So if the standard of human rights and the standard of democracy in Africa is rated lower than anywhere else in the world, if that's not racism, then what is it? Thank you.
7: Hello, Mr. President. My name is Amolsa Hasasha. I'm Ugandan, born and bred. I just wanted to commend you for how resilient you have been over the course of this fight and struggle. I've personally felt overpowered over the times, over the years, seeing the things that have been happening to you. And because of you, seeing that you did not give up, and have inspired such tremendous wave of leadership and Pan-Africanism across Africa, because we all know Bobi Wine is not just a Ugandan treasure, you are a treasure across Africa and the world over. We know that you're the duly elected president of Uganda, but this is just more a matter of when, not if. I know that you're going to be in State House in Uganda. What is your view of leaders like Burkina Faso president and working with them once you take office in Uganda? Thank you.
0: Thank you. That's a very interesting question. Have you ever had a question for which you have a different answer as time moves, where your answer keeps evolving? First and foremost, I'm one firm believer in young leadership in Africa. And when I saw Ibrahim Traore taking over, I was glad. Why? I love Thomas Sankara. And I saw Thomas Sankara taking over. Thomas Sankara did and what we hoped he would have done had he lived inspired us. It's because of people like Thomas Sankara, revolutionaries like Thomas Sankara, revolutionaries like Che Guevara, that we wear the red beret. We want that spirit to keep moving, the spirit of selflessness, that revolutionary spirit. And indeed, I was excited when Ibrahim Traore took over. And for the positive things that he said, the Pan-African rhetoric that he had, I was really, really inspired. Although I don't believe in violence, I agreed with him on everything. I agreed with him on taking back what rightfully belongs to us and making sure it benefits the African people and not the imperialist. However, I disagreed with the way Ibrahim Traoré took power. But I was persuaded to believe it was necessary. Like Malcolm X says, one has to free oneself by whatever means necessary. So, while I didn't agree with the way he took power, on one interview, and I was in South Africa, I say that, I mean, if Ibrahim Traoré was popular outside his country, then I believe he was equally popular in his country. Then the best thing for him to do as a leader is to give the people of Burkina Faso a chance to vote for him so that he can be their servant and not a boss. I mean, a popular leader wants to make the people believe in them. Personally, I believe in servant leadership. I believe leaders are supposed to be servants. And you must teach everybody to be like you. Traoré has the opportunity to plant his mindset, his African-oriented mindset, in the people. And then give them opportunity, because for a leader, you must multiply yourself. I've said it many times, I want to inspire as many Bobby Wines in Uganda. And among them, you will find even more talented Bobby Wines than myself. More educated ones like myself. Because the success of any leader is to be able to inspire other leaders to come after them. So that was my firm belief. Of course, over time, I keep getting disappointed when I saw that he scrapped the Electoral Commission. It hit me bad. And recently, I completely disagreed with him when he said that people, that democracy is out of the way. Yeah. I mean, I strongly believe that as Africans, we must empower each other to hold each other accountable. Countries like America and the developed world, and this is my opinion, they don't develop because their leaders are so good. No. They develop because their people are empowered to hold the leaders accountable. These leaders don't steal money because people will go on the street. People will fight back. We have to empower our people. That's my opinion. I'm not a Burkinabe. But I believe that the people should be empowered and they should be given the right to give we, the leaders, the mandate. I might be speaking so well, but the things I'm saying, Museveni said even better and more eloquent when he was my age. I keep telling people, don't rely on me. I'm not fighting to save you. Power corrupts, and absolute power corrupts absolutely. There was nobody more inspiring than Yoweri Museveni when he was my age. Me, I was named after Robert Mugabe. My name is Robert. When I was born in 82, Robert Mugabe was one of Africa's most prized revolutionaries. And my parents named me Robert after Mugabe. Look what Mugabe turned into after time. So for any leader that is not accountable to people is very, very, very prone to being corrupt by power. As we know, power corrupts. So a leader that's not answerable to people, a leader that's a king, I don't agree. I believe Burkina Faso, just like he produced Sankara and he produced Traoré, it has many sons and daughters. Give them chance. Create a situation where leaders are going to be accountable. I believe in a situation where leaders fear to offend their citizens, where leaders govern in the interest of their citizens. That is my own humble opinion. Thank you.
7: Now that you've kind of touched about it, I watched an interview of you, I don't know where it was, whether Al Jazeera or CNN, where you were asked what you would do to make sure that when you get in power, there's no dictatorship ever to ever happen. in Uganda, because you just mentioned the absolute, you know, power corrupts. And, you know, I just want to know, what are your measures when once you become president, what will you put in place to ensure that we do not ever have another dictator for life to come, whether it be you or someone else after you?
0: Thank you. Those measures are not going to put there after we take power. Those measures have to be put now. Whatever we believe in, we must show it now. You cannot give what you don't have. I cannot tell you, trust me, put me in power and go and drink your alcohol. No. It is always work in progress. What we try to do now is build and strengthen institutions. For us, the party that I lead, I don't make decisions. We make them together. We debate and we decide as a leadership, as a team. But the most important thing, if you ask me, to ensure that you immunize a nation against dictatorship, empower, first of all, the citizenry, empower the people. That's why we call ourselves people power. When people are empowered, leaders are going to respect them. And then strengthen the institutions. Institutions outlive human temptation, human weakness, and human greed. If we had institutions functioning, if the judiciary was functioning, then people who are opposing the government legitimately will not be thrown in prisons and even denied hearing. They would, you know, be handled according to the law. If the institution of the police was functioning, it would be keeping law and order, protecting citizens and their property, and not playing politics. If the institution of the military was professional and independent, it would not be a tool of oppression. It would be guarding our borders. But now, every now and then you hear ADF rebels sneaked into our country and killed X amount of people. Why? Because the military is focusing on chasing political opponents. So let us strengthen the institutions and make them independent. The parliament, I mean, you saw just yesterday, General Museveni gave 100 million to every MP. Now, 100 million is like $35,000. Imagine giving $35,000 to every member of parliament. We have 557 members of parliament in Uganda. Where he gets that money? God knows.
2: People power, our power. That's our president. His Excellency Robert Kyagulanyi, the elected president of the Republic of Uganda. Thank you so much, comrades.

something simple and dangerous to those in power. You can jail a candidate, you can shut down a vote, you can silence a station, but you cannot extinguish a people who have decided they are free. From Kampala to New York to Washington, D.C., from the streets to the airwaves. The demand is the same. Democracy must mean something, and it must belong to the people. Our thanks to Robert Sensatomo, Bobby Wine, for his courage, his voice, and his unyielding commitment to democracy, and to the organizers and expatriate communities building international solidarity, because no struggle for freedom stands alone. You've been listening to Building Bridges. If you missed part of this program or want to share it, you can certainly visit the archives of WBAI.org or WPFW.org. Until next time, educate, agitate, organize. I'm Mimi Rosenberg, and this has been Building Bridges, Never Walk.

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Hello and welcome to Lester the Nightfly. This is your host, PJ Ewing. This is part two of a two-part series with Taylor Watkins from Asheville, North Carolina. Let's hear a few tracks from Taylor's new album, Ghost Shirt Society, and then we'll jump back into our terrific conversation about Taylor, his music, as well as music that has inspired him.

Blue Jeans was a song I actually woke up in the middle of the night and just started typing stuff that came to me. You know, started out with just kind of playing a little bit about grief being this thing that you can wear visibly. And this was around the time that the death of my best friend was still very fresh, still feels very fresh. I don't know if that feeling ever goes away. But writing songs like this really helped me out. So nowadays I stay wearing my grief. My shirt's been staying with shit for a week. My dirty laundry's starting to stink, but I'm too stoned to care. Kind of this, you know, conversation with yourself where you're like using vices to kind of put things, you know, in the back of your mind. Or, you know, I think, you know, it's very visible that I'm going through something. And it was, it turned into this kind of existential conversation with myself that the chorus brings out, of almost this philosophical argument of nature versus nurture, where, you know, I've reached the point where bitching doesn't help. So still kind of being playful and talking about it in a funny way. But then at the end, just kind of saying, you know, how do I get clean of these blue genes, with genes being spelled with a G? So like genetics. So it's like, are these my genetics that have destined me to kind of feel this way, you know, to always be over analytical, to always have these deep existential conversations with myself? Was I always going to be this way or experience grief this way? Or is this something I've learned, you know, and how do we grow from it? How do we progress from it? How do we clean ourselves from it? So it was just a very, you know, the metaphors I use in the song and some of the lines are very, I would say, kind of funny or playful. Even in the second verse, you know, no time left to reflect, no mind of mine left to protect. I'm praying wires start to connect to correct my blank stare. You know, things like that where it's like, I'm just, you know, being playful with it. But at the same time, it's like, these are very vulnerable realizations I'm having with myself as well.

almost forgot myself. I used to think that was a bad thing, so now I sit upon your shelf.

0: two tracks from Taylor's new record, Ghost Shirt Society. Let's catch up with our interview all about the band Watkins.
1: Moving forward, I am doing a solo tour with a good buddy of mine named Dylan Walsh. He's a very well-known Irish musician, which, you know, I think we should probably throw one of his songs on here. A song of his called At Sea is one that always gets stuck in my head.
0: Okay, that's fun.
1: But he's just incredible. He's just got one of those voices that, I mean, he starts singing and the room goes quiet. But yeah, he'll probably laugh at me hearing me say this, because, you know, we've got such a close relationship. But, you know, we're not sitting there complimenting each other all the time. But he knows that I think he's an incredible musician, so we decided to just get off and do a small run of shows throughout April. I think we're doing about 10 shows total, and that goes into May a little bit as well. But we reached out to the tri-state area and just regionally to places that were very intimate, small room, very storytelling vibe. So we've picked these venues that are going to allow us to connect with the audience in a way that your typical venue doesn't always promote. So we're going to be going out, talking about my new record, supporting each other, playing some songs together, having fun, really just trying to let the audience into like our little world of storytelling and songwriting. So that's going to be the main way I'm promoting this. And I've also got some big shows around Asheville and Black Mountain with the full band, and have some really cool collab projects I'm working on as well. And worked with a lot of Asheville artists to not only do the album artwork, but doing some t-shirts. My wife's designing a lot of art as well for this, and just making a lot of things, even myself, handmade. And like I was telling you before we started recording, I'm making some patches and just doing some stuff at home that is really trying to add just this personal feel to the record. And I really hope that people can see the connection between what I'm putting into this, and also just relate to the songs in that manner as well.

0: Tell us about Hive, Taylor.
1: Yeah, this is another just very introspection-based song for me. The way I've kind of been talking about this new record in comparison to Unbiased Eyes is I think my lyrics are always going to hold some sort of existential, philosophical value for me, and just a very reflective way of writing is what I tend to lean towards. And I think that's just what's natural to me. And I, you know, I don't force anything. I'm never trying to sit down and write a song. Any song that you've heard of mine was one that just the universe told me needed to come out. I've never sat down with a pencil and paper and, like, you know, tapped on my head just thinking, what's the next line? What's the next line? That's just not who I am as a songwriter. I don't consider myself, like, necessarily a narrative or storytelling songwriter. I, you know, have many stories and narratives that go along with these songs. But the way I write is to create a space or to create a moment in time or to create a mindset that I'm trying to get the listener into. But the thing that I would say in comparison to Unbiased Eyes is this record for me is very personal. This is very reflective in my own life. Unbiased Eyes was very philosophical and touching on, you know, these universal topics in a very fun and satirical way and talking about the duality of the universe in a lot of the songs. And that's where you saw, like, a lot of my, you know, double negatives or the back and forth on the record, lovely scares, sad, happy, that kind of thing. But this record is very existential and reflective about just my inner mindset. And I think this is the most vulnerable I've been personally as a songwriter. And so for me, I was happy that some of this stuff got to come out. A lot of it was very grief driven. A lot of things, you know, over the last 5 years have truly shaped me mentally. I lost my best friend, unfortunately, and lost my cat, which Coyote was about, and then living for 4 years on the road. Just, you know, as wonderful as these experiences can be living on the road, it was very, you know, traumatic sometimes as well, or, you know, very eye-opening. The things you see when you're, you know, moving to a new environment every other day sometimes. So this album for me definitely was allowing me to get some things out that I needed a space to do that. So Hive, going back to what Hive is about, this song was about all the constant noise in your head. The buzzing is a good word that we've been using here recently for just very metaphorical in this bee realm of the chorus saying, you know, demons crawling in your head, they're coming, people screaming in your head, the volume, and just touching on all the outside world, just reflecting inside and just never having a moment of silence. And that's what this song is kind of requesting. You know, if I could just have the time, if I could just have a moment, then I would finally be able to focus on myself or focus on the important things in life or be able to let go of some other things. So it was this thing for me where it was like, starts out with like, think I'm coming down with something. It isn't you, you know, meaning you in the sense of all those outside factors, you know, all of these things that the world wants you to be focused on, all the negative, all the dividing factors. It's like this moment of inner peace, you know, it's that, you know, breath, it's that Zen moment of meditation. And a lot of the songs on this record are kind of asking for that moment. And so Hive for me was one that I just remember writing that chorus and I'm like, that's it. You know, that's what I'm trying to say with this whole record is just turn down the noise.

0: The Beths have a new record. Give us an assessment of this most recent record from The Beths, which was kind of long awaited. It was a couple of years between records. What do you think of it?
1: It took a little longer to grow on me, I'm not going to lie. It felt like she took a little bit of a different songwriting style on some of the songs especially. But then you've got songs like No Joy that kind of felt very reminiscent of some of their earlier stuff.
0: Mm-hmm.
1: But then, you know, I picked Best Laid Plans because it just, I think, showcases kind of the instrumentation and their kind of playfulness within the band. And another song I really love is Till My Heart Stops.
0: Really? Okay.
1: I saw them on the American tour. I believe they played Asheville. It might have been the first show of the tour here in the U.S. But we saw them here in Asheville, had a hell of a night. They are just phenomenal. I'll see them anytime they come around. But yeah, it definitely, it made me love the album all over again. And really, I think, kind of like hammered in the nail on me understanding where they were coming from this record, and felt very unified with their previous material. But yeah, I'd been waiting for it for a while. It seemed like it was never, they were never going to come out with something, but
0: right.
1: I'm just happy that they're, you know, it seems like they're just continuing to grow exponentially.

0: after they do Governor's Ball and stuff, they're touring with Beach Bunny.
1: Yeah.
0: How perfect is that?
1: Oh, yeah.
0: I love Beach Bunny.
1: Oh, yeah, me too.
0: So on target for them. I'm not sure they're going to be in my area with that particular tour. I think they're doing West Coast. But hey, let's go back to your record, Ghost Shirt Society. We've got one more to share. It's called Constant Interruptions. That sounds a lot like Hive, the concept behind Hive. Tell us about Constant Interruptions.
1: That song is kind of like a little bit of, you know, again, touching on the same vibes, but really just like expressing myself on being like, hey, I need you to be there for me. I'll be there for you. But at the end of the day, we have to hold some sort of resilience for ourselves. And so it's kind of a little bit of a playful song in the way that I relate to nature in the second verse. And then at the end, I'm just kind of like, you know, screaming, you know, don't mess with me. You know, I move like the trees, the wind won't blow me down this season. Kind of just like a declaration to the world that, you know, I can take what it's going to throw at me. And so this, for me, was the most electric guitar based song on the record, the most in your face song on the record. So I'm really trying to showcase this track and promote it a lot once this record comes out, because I think it's, you know, just alt rock enough that will entice people to come check out the full record and will, you know, maybe get listeners to listen to some of the slower songs or the more folk focused songs that they might not have been attracted to initially. So it's a, again, kind of like with the Sweet Pill thing. It's like, I'm going to throw some songs people's way that, you know, the whole record doesn't necessarily sound like this. And I will say Ghost Shirt Society in general is a very dynamic album for me anyways. But hopefully it will bring people in and get them to do the full album listen through.

0: I'm hoping it does what you were suggesting again with Sweet Pill, which is go deeper, listen to your other music, go back into your catalog. You know, we all spend, you artists spend so much energy and time and love and production and money on building these collections. And then you're on to the next one, and we all want to create all the time and build and move on and new ideas. But the work that you've done in the past is so good. You have done in the past is so good. And I'm hoping that that also is like a halo effect. I explored with the Beths, back to the old Beths, their older music, because you introduced me to their new record, right? So then I started going back in time and loving more and more and more. I did the same thing with the Marias. We were talking about them a few years ago. And I started going back into the Marias catalog and loving and loving and loving. So it's an opportunity. It's a way in. Any song, Clear as Mud, in my opinion, is the one that could open doors. Although I also think that Constant Interruptions could open doors to listeners that don't know you. They hear you in some fashion, and then they start exploring your full catalog. And it's so rich. So let's hope that that happens as well.
1: Well, thanks.
0: Yeah. We have a couple more that you recommended for us. This is Bag of Bones. This is a White Mocha Love Bear.

0: This is actually my best friend, Kyler Davis, who I produced this song, recorded this song for him. This was never meant to be a release track. We were actually just messing around in my living room at the last house I lived in when I first moved to Black Mountain. Just came down for a visit. We set up some microphones in the living room and just played around with some new guitars we had bought, or I should say new old guitars we bought. We both got some 1950s K vintage guitars from a buddy of mine. And we were like, you know, let's just throw some mics up and see what happens. And Bag of Bones was a song he had been working on for a while. He showed me it and was like, what do you think? Like, is this worth anything? You know, should we do something with this? And I was like, Kyler, this song is incredible. Like, let's just mess around with it. So just spent the day playing around with some recordings in the living room. Didn't really think much of it. And I, after he had left, I just started sitting with the tracks, and over the last couple of years, as I built out my home studio, just have really dove deep into what I look like as a producer, kind of developing my own tricks and, you know, seeing what I can do with the bare minimum. And these were, you know, guitar tracks that were in no way polished, vocals that we were just messing around in the living room, and I was like, you know, if I can make something out of this track, then I, you know, can feel accomplished and feel not only have I proven to myself that I am able to produce, but I'm able to work with, you know, just tracks that we were messing around on. So one day I sent him just like a first mix of the song. I was like, hey, you remember when we did this in the living room? And he was just like, oh my gosh, like, you've inspired me to release some singles, kind of thing. And he plays with a ton of bands. He grew up playing with a band called Misnomer, who my band and his band, we would play just about every weekend together up in Cincinnati. And sometimes I would play bass in his band, sometimes he'd play bass in my band. We would kind of help each other out in that realm. And now he's in a band called Blush. They're great. And he just is always dabbling in projects, but he's kind of like me where, you know, there's sometimes when we still have the itching to get out and play and be in front of people and share songs, but our band's not available. So he was like, I need some songs of my own out in the universe where I can, you know, send them to venues, show them what I do as a solo artist, and be able to play out some of these songs when my band isn't able to play. And that's what this track really was. There's a couple others. He put out another one that I recorded called Undone, which is another incredible song. If we have time to play that, I think we should as well.
1: Yeah.
0: But Bag of Bones was just, I mean, it just blows me away. It just touches me in a certain way. And I feel, you know, so, you know, I feel like I'm happy that I produced it, but I feel like the songwriting alone speaks for itself. So,
1: by the way, everyone, we're in the middle of two shows with Taylor Watkins. The band Watkins has a new record that's come out, and we can all listen to it. Go to Spotify, go to Apple. Where do we buy it, Taylor? Do we buy it on your website, or how do we give you money, my friend?
0: Yeah, I think the best way, you know, would be to come to a show, reach out, buy a shirt, buy a CD. I'm a very physical copy person. So, you know, I'm working on getting vinyls for this. Vinyls have just skyrocketed in price nowadays. So I'm trying to find a place that, you know, will make a quality record, but also, you know, affordable, so I don't have to sell it for $1 million to, you know, the fans that want vinyl.

0: So ghost shirts kind of stemmed from a ghost dance religion, I guess you could call it, in the Native American community. And it existed in this realm of when, you know, when white settlers started to come and unfortunately kill the Native American community, there were beliefs and ways, especially in referring to the ghost shirts of like the Lakota people, where there was this realm of leadership where they came up with this idea that they would wear these white shirts, these ghost shirts they called them, and basically that they would be protected in battle against bullets. Like it would be this bulletproof shirt, because they believed that their commitment to pacifism would save them spiritually, or in the long run save their people, or kind of karmically protect the Native American race. So obviously they ride on horseback into battle with these ghost shirts on and unfortunately die. U.S. Army attacked in this specific instance and killed like close to like 200 Lakota people. So just this kind of, you know, I don't want to call it blind faith, but more of like a representation of dying for what you stand for and using your purpose in life for something you believe in, or fighting for your values.
1: The record is called Ghost Shirt Society. The artist is Taylor Watkins. It's a new record that's come out this spring, 2026. My best wishes and hopes for you, Taylor, as you go forth on this concert tour, and I hope that it's everything that you want it to be, and I'm glad to have you on the show again. It's always a delight to have you here.
0: Oh, love talking with you, PJ, and seriously, I appreciate the support. I hope that listeners not only connected with my music, but the songs we showcased today, because those very much are inspirational to me and make me who I am. And I think it's just fun to show kind of the nuances of all these dynamic songs. They're not very similar, but I hope that others, you know, if I can inspire anything in anybody, it would be to listen to the music for what it's worth and not to focus too much on what genre it is, or this isn't the type of music I typically listen to. And that was a huge topic for me when making this new record. So I hope that I can invite others to really relate on many different realms of sonic sounds and all the dynamics that exist within the music realm.
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6: It is only through a change in human consciousness that the world will be transformed. The personal and the planetary are connected. As we expand our awareness of mind, body, psyche, and spirit, and bring that awareness actively into the world, so also will the world be changed. This is our quest as we explore new dimensions.

0: Zen Honeycutt is a mother who educated herself about the current state of our world food supply, how it affects our dinner table, how it affects the health of everyone we love. Through her research, she became painfully aware of the chemicals in the food we eat and the body supplies we use, their origin, and their effects on the health of humans and animals. There is a wealth of research available by respected scientists, journalists, and experts who have been ferreting out examples regarding the manufacturing of glyphosate and genetically modified organisms known as GMOs, and the use of pesticides embedded in our food, which are injurious to our health. Today, we'll be exploring the health dangers of GMOs and what we can do about it with our guest, Zen Honeycutt. Zen Honeycutt is a mother of three boys whose health has dramatically improved by avoiding GMOs and related toxins and going organic. She's the instigator of the first consumer glyphosate testing project in America and founding executive director of Moms Across America, a national coalition of unstoppable moms. Their motto is Empower Moms, Healthy Kids. This organization has established the Moms Across America gold standard. Zen Honeycutt is the author of Unstoppable, Transforming Sickness and Struggle into Triumph, Empowerment, and a Celebration of Community. Join us for the next hour as we explore the landscape of our current food supply and what we can do about it with our guest, Zen Honeycutt. I'm Justine Willis-Toms. Welcome to New Dimensions. Zen, welcome.
1: Thank you so much, Justine, and thank you to all of your listeners.
0: Oh, thank you for coming and taking the time out to be with us in our studio. I would like to go back to the beginnings, Moms Across America. What stimulated you to get into this in the first place?
1: Well, that's a good question. I did not start out wanting to be an activist. I simply started out curious about what was going on with my children. And what was happening with them is that they were sick. Like millions of mothers across America today, I was struggling with them, with their autism symptoms, life-threatening food allergies, autoimmune issues, and asthma. And my three boys were suffering in ways that my husband and I never experienced. So I was really wondering, what the heck is happening? And I looked into the food supply and discovered that GMOs, genetically modified organisms, and other toxins were in the food supply. And the more that I learned about them, the more I discovered that they must have something to do with my children's health issues. So it was back in July of 2012 when I saw Robin O'Brien do her TED Talk, Patriotism on a Plate, and then Jeffrey Smith's movie, Genetic Roulette. And from then, I decided to get involved. I joined Pam Larry's Label GMOs movement and worked to label GMOs here in California with Prop 37. And at the end of that initiative, when it did not pass on election night, I thought to myself, you know, what else could we do? Because it wasn't enough for me that the initiative failed.
0: What was that initiative about?
1: GMO labeling. Back in 2012, we were working on that.
0: And so that it was asking that making it a law that labeling had to be on all packaging.
1: Yes, because what I learned in the process was that I had been feeding my children GMOs for 9 years
0: and
1: had no idea. And so what we wanted was it to say on the package, produced with genetic engineering, so that consumers would know that there are genetically modified organisms in the food supply. And we thought that was a simple enough ask, you know, but that did not pass due to the opposition, you know, very large food companies spending about $100 million to oppose us. And this is because they didn't want consumers to know that GMOs were in the food, because they knew that consumers, for the most part, would wonder, what is that, and perhaps not want to eat that food. And we think that people should be able to know what's in their food, have access to safe food, and not to have to be concerned about health issues with what's in their food.
0: Before we really get into that, going back to your story, you said that you started like Robin O'Brien and Jeffrey Smith and these people, Pam, Larry, that you were kind of finding these people.
1: Yes.
0: And you knew that your sons were suffering, and you had some curiosity about that. Go with the story right there. What then got you to actually jump into the river, so to speak?
1: So that night on election night, when it didn't pass, I realized that the woman, the volunteer that was leading the whole initiative in my area in Southern California, she was acknowledging what everybody had done. And I realized that, yeah, I passed out flyers and I helped out. And that was good, but I wasn't a leader like her. Nothing wrong, just I didn't take on leadership. And I thought, what if I took on leadership? I knew my actions would be different, right? It would have been more than passing out a few flyers. I thought, what if I took on that I'm the one to transform the food supply? Like, what if I really took on leadership about this? I didn't, and I don't mean me by myself, because clearly it would take thousands and thousands, if not millions of people to transform the food supply. But if I didn't wait for someone else to do it, you know, if I didn't have it in my head, oh, I'm too busy, someone else is going to do that. No, what if I said I'm responsible for the food supply, my choices, my actions? So I did that, and the next day I began to wonder, what would that look like? What would, if I could reach as many people as possible in the shortest amount of time, what would that look like? And I thought of 4th of July parades. And because they are in almost every town, almost in every county at least, across the nation, they're family friendly, they're fun, they're affordable. People actually want to look at your banner. It's not like a protest where people just sort of try to look away right away. And they're accessible, you know, they're pretty much everywhere. So I put together this website. We got a $2,000 donation from a non-GMO seed company that thought this was a great idea, put that up, and within 4 months, Moms Across America was reaching on Facebook over 300,000 people a week. And it just really, it exploded. So we had 179 groups join into 4th of July parades for our very first initiative. And we believe that they reached over 2 million people in person.
0: How did you reach out to that many groups for that parade?
1: So I just put it on Facebook. And, you know, once I had the website, I was able to post about it on Facebook and a little bit on Twitter. I didn't even have Instagram at the time, I don't think. And just started saying, hey, guys, do you want to join in a 4th of July parade and let people know about GMOs? And it took off, you know, especially in states like California and Washington and Florida. They had dozens of people in parades. And so we had 179 in 37 states the first year. And then over the past last 5 years, we've been around for 6 years now, but I remember that at the five-year point, we reached 600 hosts or leaders that have caused over 1,000 events in all 50 states. And that's only the events that are posted on our website. There are many people who have had events that didn't post it, or they went to their local farmers market and passed out flyers. You know, they didn't make that an event, right? They may have had a movie night in their home and didn't feel comfortable posting their home address. So that's considered an event. And so we have supplied over 500,000 flyers for people to directly give to their friends, their families, to put in their libraries, their senior centers, their community centers. And we are really happy about the local activism that we have inspired, even though we never set out to want to be activists, and most of our supporters wouldn't consider themselves activists. They simply care about their families, they care about their communities, and I think for the most part, they have understood that it's not enough for our families or for my family to eat organic, because my son's future spouses are out there somewhere. And I want them and their future spouse, you know, their future spouses to be able to procreate someday and to have healthy families. So that means this is a community issue. Everybody needs to know.
0: So let's talk a little bit now about that. What do they need to know, and what have you discovered? So when you talk about organic, you talk about GMOs, and so help us understand, what does the field look like right now?
1: Great question. So I'd like to start off by saying, what are the three types of GMOs? And I'll explain it as simply as possible. And I just want to let everybody know, I'm not a scientist or a doctor, but I have had the privilege of speaking with world-renowned scientists and doctors and farmers and lawyers and researchers from around the world over the past 6 years. And you can find the majority of that information on our website, momsacrossamerica.org, under data. But I'll explain that GMOs are, there's three kinds. The first one is called BT, and that stands for bacteria therogenesis, which is a toxin that's taken out of the carcass of a grain caterpillar, this toxin, and it's put into, for instance, soy or corn. And there it's been previously genetically engineered in between to become a little toxin factory. So it produces more and more and more and more toxin, and eventually it punctures a hole in the stomach of that bug that eats it, and then the bug will die. So normally, bacteria therogenesis, or BT toxin, it just dissipates. It just dies out, right? So they use it on organic farming, but it becomes ineffective after about 4 hours. But inside of a GMO plant, it's constantly reproducing more toxins.
0: Because it's been genetically altered.
1: Yes, it's been genetically engineered in a lab, and then it's been inserted into the DNA of the plant, right, of the seed. And so when that plant grows, every single cell of that plant has the BT toxin in it. So a bug can bite the stem or the corn or the actual, you know, any part of it, the husk, and its stomach will eventually explode and it will die. Now, this is corn that goes into our tortillas and our, you know, the grain feed that cows and pigs eat. And it is extremely harmful to the gut and environment.
0: Okay, we're going to get really more into this in just one moment, but I want to just remind our listeners that I am here with Zen Honeycutt, and she is the founder director of Moms Across America. And if you want to know all of this, because I know it's a lot of information coming at our listeners, and we're going to talk about why that's important in a moment. But the website is momsacrossamerica.org. So, or you can get there through the New Dimensions website, newdimensions.org. I'm Justine Willis-Toms. 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

0: I'm here with Zin Honeycutt, and she is the executive director of Moms Across America and author of Unstoppable, Transforming Sickness and Struggle into Triumph, Empowerment, and a Celebration of Community. And Zin, we're talking about the three GMOs. And that first one, the BT, I think you said. Now, that's a patented
1: Technology
0: now, and it's just proliferating, right?
1: Well, the manufacturers such as Monsanto that made the original genetically modified BT toxin seeds, they, of course, sell them to farmers now, which is completely different. Farmers used to be able to grow their own crops, harvest a few of their corn, let them dry, and then use those seeds the next year. Now they buy their seeds from Monsanto or from other, Dow, DuPont, and Syngenta, ChemChina, and they pay up to 375% more for those seeds. Those are technology fees. So not only are they purchasing seeds that grow plants with soy or corn that have toxins built right in, they're paying more money for it. And they're told that they can't replant those seeds every year. So every year they have to buy new seeds. And really, it's another form of serfdom. I mean, they are now beholden to these chemical companies that sell them both the seeds and the chemicals that are sprayed on them, which gets me to the next GMO. The next GMO is called HT, or herbicide-tolerant GMOs, meaning they're genetically engineered to withstand herbicides such as Roundup being sprayed directly on the crop. And the weeds.
0: So these are like Roundup is kind of, it's a weed killer.
1: Well, yes.
0: It's touted as a weed killer.
1: Yes, it's the most widely used weed killer in the world. There are 750 brands that are like Roundup, meaning they are glyphosate-based. And when I say glyphosate-based, that's the one declared active chemical ingredient in it. There's many other ingredients which are 1,000 times more toxic than Roundup, but they're considered glyphosate-based.
0: So wait, when you say declared, so there are other things in there that we don't even know?
1: Yes, absolutely, that the manufacturer can say are proprietary, but scientists such as Sarah Leaney in France have tested those other ingredients. They call them adjuvants or co-formulants, and they are actually 1,000 times more toxic than glyphosate. But glyphosate is the one that is looked at and is approved and is tested in order for EPA approval. So these glyphosate-based herbicides are sprayed directly on the crop, let's say a field of 5,000 acres of corn, and all the weeds will die. It's very effective that way, but the corn will not. Now, the problem is that the residues get on that corn, on the soy, and sugar from sugar beets, which is almost all of the sugar beets that are grown in the U.S. now are GMO. And those residues will get into our food supply, because here's the catch. Glyphosate-based herbicides do not wash off. They get into the cells of the plant. Yes, when I found this out, I was very angry.
0: Oh, my goodness.
1: Because I was busy washing my plants thinking that, herbs and vegetables and all of that, and I thought that we were washing off the pesticides, but this herbicide gets into the plant. So this HT, or some people call it Roundup Ready, GMOs comprise of 80% of the GMOs in the food supply. And currently, it's anywhere between 85 to 100% of major crops, corn, soy, sugar, canola, are GMO in the U.S. So our agriculture industry right now is predominantly GMO, and it's been this way for about 20 years now. Now, the third type of GMO, they move away from the chemicals, so to speak, and those toxic effects, and they genetically engineer, I call it DT, for desired trait. They genetically engineer them to have a desired trait, such as the potato, the Simplot potato, which does not show browning. They say that it doesn't brown, you don't see the bruising and all of that. And to be really clear, you don't see the bruising or the browning. The book by Caius Roman, who is a whistleblower, he helped actually invent the genetically modified potato. He exposed it.
0: He invented it?
1: He helped invent it.
0: And now he exposed it. Uh-oh.
1: And he called the book Pandora's Potatoes. It's no longer available on Amazon for some reason, but it was out for a few months. I did get a copy, and I got to see that he showed that actually what happened, it's kind of like, when your friends used to tie your shoelaces together as a trick So if you got up out of your chair, you would stumble. Well, they do that with the mechanism in the potato that shows the browning and the bruising. So they trip it up. So they stop it, they mask it from being shown. So the potato is still browning or bruising or rotting, and you simply don't see it. And so this Simplot potato is being used in restaurants all across America because it doesn't have to be labeled, and it can just be in your French fries or your mashed potatoes, and it could actually be from potatoes that are browning and bruising, but the restaurant owner simply doesn't see it. And that's a desired trait type of GMO. And the problem I have with that is that those genetic modifications can actually cause genetic mutations. And as a mother, I've got genetic mutations.
0: In humans?
1: Well, they cause them in the food. So if they're causing the genetic mutations in the food, my question is, could they be doing that in my child? And I've got homework and school and errands to run. I don't want to have to worry about feeding my children something that could cause genetic mutations.
0: Right.
1: Simply not interested in that.
0: Exactly. Now, this is one of the reasons I know that you advocate, and many people advocate, why we should know more science. Mm-hmm. I mean, I know we don't want to hear this, and we don't want to do all of this again and learn all of this, but one of the things that moms across America are doing for us, this is really exciting, I think, is this gold standard. So you and all your researchers and the scientists that you're part of, that are part of your organization, they're going to put out, like, well, some of us understand this as the good housekeeping seal of approval, you know, the gold standard. And talk about the gold standard and what that's going to be.
1: Absolutely. Well, and I love that you did say understanding the science, because that's how it all comes together for me, is understanding what's going on with our food supply. And as you grocery shop, we're all seeing more and more different types of certifications, you know, vegan and gluten-free and organic and non-GMO project verified and fair trade and all of these different certifications. And it's wonderful to see those. However, Moms Across America has learned that there are some, you know, places that there's things that are missing, you know, for instance, additional pesticide testing to organic. You know, so many people, don't you often ask, is it really organic? Well, with the Moms Across America Gold Standard, you will know that it's not only organic, but it's had additional pesticide testing at the 4-star level.
0: Now, so you went over that really fast.
1: Sure.
0: Organics are not tested for pesticides. So when we see something that's saying organic, we can't be assured that it hasn't been sprayed with Roundup or something.
1: No. Let me be specific about that. Okay. Organic means no GMOs. They're not allowed. And no toxic pesticides like Roundup are allowed. They're not allowed. And for the most part, these farmers do not use them. You will not find in them. It is much safer at the level thousands of times lower. If there's any detectable level of those pesticides or GMOs in organic, it's thousands of times lower than conventional. So it's always better to buy organic. However, there has been some times when organic has shown to be contaminated at low levels. And let's face it, as the big boys come into this marketplace, there's more and more fraud, right? There are shipments coming over from other countries importing GMO soy that ends up being, you know, conventional soy that could end up being labeled as organic. So our moms are just very concerned about that, especially moms with children with autoimmune issues, where they really want to make sure they're giving them pure food, because their child could have a reaction if the food is not organic. And if I've experienced that myself with my children. And so we ask at there's three tiers of the Moms Across America Gold Standard. And the first tier for 3 stars, we ask that there be no additives like red food dyes and, you know, just the regular junk that we don't want in our food, and carrageenan, things like that. And then we want it to be certified organic. And there's many different certifiers for organic, and we will accept them. And we would like it to be glyphosate tested, because glyphosate is the most widely used herbicide in the world. And the organic certifiers right now don't consistently require testing for glyphosate. So we would like that extra level and assurity of that testing. And there's a certification from the Detox Project. It's called Glyphosate Residue Free, that we include at this 3-tier level, which we appreciate. At the 4th-tier level, we would like it to be also verified for non-GMO, and that's the non-GMO project verification. And if it's GMO, for instance, if it's coconut milk and there's no GMO on the market, it doesn't need to be non-GMO project verified, right? We also would like additional heavy metal and pesticide testing. That's where I mentioned at the four-star level, we want the additional heavy metal and pesticide testing. And if it's an animal product, we would like it to be humanely raised. We want to be taking care of the animals. At the five-star level, this is the highest level, our moms would like it to be fair trade or fair labor. Now, if you're a local company, it simply means having a signed affidavit, you know, sworn statement that your workers are being paid fair labor and fair trade and good environments. And we would like the packaging to be, I call, low to no pollution packaging, or you could simply say eco-friendly packaging, meaning either bioplastics, biodegradable, made from 100% recycled materials, or glass, you know, that is recyclable. And then finally, we would like you to either use regenerative ag or biodynamic farming, farmed products, or support regenerative agriculture and biodynamic farming with a small percentage of sales. It's 0.25% of sales. So for instance, a company that sells $20 million worth of products will need to donate $50,000 to a nonprofit, which actually has programs to transition farmers from GMO chemical farming to regenerative ag or biodynamic. And those two types of farming actually regenerate the soil, improve the soil quality, the nutrients, and its ability to sequester carbon, which reduces climate change. And it also allows it to absorb more water. So you're reducing the effects of drought, and you're just all around improving and regenerating and healing the planet and the plant and the people and all the wildlife and marine life involved. So this is about making food and products that are not only good for our families, but they're good for the planet.
0: You know, Zen, just hearing the five levels of the gold standard, just if anyone goes to the website and just reads those five levels, that's an education in and of itself. Just what you went through right there, it was tremendous. It was tremendous. And
1: thank you.
0: And it was a lot to take in, too. So
1: yes,
0: that's why I'm saying people go to the website and look up the gold standard, and you're going to get, I know I have gotten so much education about what it is that is put into our foods and what we don't know about. And I want to talk about that in just more about that in just one moment. I want to remind our listeners, I'm here with Zen Honeycutt, and she's the founding executive director of Moms Across America and the author of Unstoppable: Transforming Sickness and Struggle into Triumph, Empowerment, and a Celebration of Community. 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I'm Justine Willis-Toms. 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
1: I'm here with Zen Honeycutt. She spells her name Z-E-N Honeycutt, H-O-N-E-Y-C-U-T-T, Zen Honeycutt. And she's a founding director of Moms Across America, an author of Unstoppable, Transforming Sickness and Struggle into Triumph, Empowerment, and a Celebration of Community. And Zen, before we go further, I just want to ask you, how are your boys?
2: Oh, that's a great question. Well, once I learned everything that I just shared with you about GMOs, I mean, I learned at least some of that, because it's been a long process to learn all of that. I eliminated GMOs from my child's diet, especially when he came to me and said, Mom, I really wish my allergies would go away. He had been suffering for months with this red line around his mouth. His lips were puffed up and swollen and flaky and even bleeding at some point, and we had tried every different kind of doctor we could, and they didn't know what to do about it. And when he came to me and said, Mom, I wish all my allergies would go away, I said, me too, buddy. But in my head, I was thinking, that's never going to happen, because the doctors had said they were only going to get worse. But then I realized what I was saying in my head, and I was like, that's pretty resigned and doubtful.

0: all of that? And he said, yes. And I said, then I promise you, buddy, you will get better. And I shook his hand and we made a deal. And he did. Within 4 months of having green drinks, eating no GMOs, we went looked for the little non-GMO Project Verified label at the time. That was my focus. And his allergies reduced. The line around his mouth was a faint pink line that lasted only 2 days instead of 2 weeks. And then later on, when my second son had autism symptoms, we discovered glyphosate in his urine at the same time of autism symptoms. We went all organic because we realized that not only were GMOs being sprayed with glyphosate, but non-GMOs are sprayed with glyphosate as well as a drying agent, certain crops like wheat and peas and legumes and beans.
1: Now, so at the end of that process, they spray it to make sure that mold doesn't get in it, right?
0: That's, and to dry it out.
1: And to dry it out.
0: Yes, yes. And wheat, so peas, beans, oats, legumes, garbanzo beans.
1: But and they're still non-GMO.
0: They're still non-GMO, yeah. So this is why buying non-GMO Project Verified is really not enough in my perspective, because it could be non-GMO Project Verified, but also sprayed with glyphosate.
1: Right.
0: So these crops that are not organic can be sprayed with glyphosate as a drying agent. And my middle son at the time was eating wheat. My other two sons had gluten intolerance. They had all kinds, 21-something different food allergies and intolerances. And so the middle son was still eating wheat now and then, and all of a sudden he develops these autism symptoms. And we discovered that there's 8 times higher the amount of glyphosate in his urine than was found anywhere in Europe through this glyphosate testing that I initiated. My son was the first one tested. And so when I discovered that, we were like, whoa, it must be what's contributing to his autism symptoms, because glyphosate has been shown to destroy the beneficial gut bacteria, which can lead to an overgrowth of pathogenic gut bacteria, which can lead to inflammation in the brain, right? Because the bad bugs in the gut tells the brain, the microglia cell in the brain, to go on attack, and it creates inflammation. So we eliminated wheat from his diet. We went 100% organic, and of course the whole family went organic. And the benefit was, 6 weeks later, we retested my son. His glyphosate levels were no longer detectable, and his autism symptoms were gone and have never come back.
1: Amazing.
0: And in addition, my older son with the life-threatening allergies, his allergies went from a 19 to nuts down to a 0.2. So he no longer has life-threatening allergies. I have peace of mind. My sons are able to perform in school, be happy, have friends. My third son, who has had a life-threatening peanut allergy, hasn't had any health issues at all in years.
1: Well, this just reminds me, Zen, that we hear so much about how children now are coming up with all these things, chronic illnesses, ADHD, syndrome, as you say, food allergies, autism. They're coming up with all sorts of things. And there's this one that they don't test for. They just start giving these kids all this medication, and they are really suffering with something called streptococci.
0: Yes, pandas yes, it's a psychological and neurological disorder, and which can happen right after getting strep.
1: And it's called PANDAS.
0: Yes,
1: PANDAS.
0: Yes.
1: Those are
0: or PANS. PANS.
1: PANS. So that's the acronym for it.
0: Yes.
1: Anybody can look that up.
0: Yes, you can look that up.
1: But doctors don't test for this infection,
0: right,
1: that they actually have.
0: Yeah, they just say, oh, it's some sort of behavioral learning disorder. I mean, first most people say, oh, it's a phase. And that's what we thought with our son when he had autism symptoms. He's just going through a phase. But his teacher said, no, there is something going on with him. So we took him to the doctor, and what the doctor did was test his urine for fungus and bacteria. And I said, why are you doing that? He said, well, because sometimes an overgrowth of bad bacteria in the gut, and which shows up in the urine, can cause inflammation in the brain.
1: Good doctor there.
0: Yes.
1: You went to a really good doctor.
0: Well, he was an autism doctor, and I went to him because he spaced out the vaccines. It was, you know, one at a time, and which I think did help my children. And he was really focused on the bacteria and the fungus and the overgrowth in the gut. And when we were able to detect that, my son had C. diff. he had a...
1: What is C. diff?
0: It's a Clostridia difficile. It can kill people. It's a bacteria that when there's an overgrowth of it in the gut can cause extreme diarrhea.

0: diarrhea, and really it can kill people. And so he had very high levels of fungus and bacteria in his gut that needed to be dealt with. And at the time, we did use some Western medical compound medicine to deal with that, but we also went organic and eliminated all sugar so that the sugar wouldn't feed the bad bacteria in the gut.
1: Right.
0: And so only 6 weeks of that, though, and his autism symptoms went away. And they never came back. And I attribute it never coming back to the fact that we continue to eat organic and low sugar diets. Yeah.
1: Going back, thank you for that. I'm glad your sons are doing so well.
0: Thank you.
1: And that you are leading the way, so to speak, of how we can, how mothers can deal with some of the problems.
0: Yeah, the point is,
1: at least try it.
0: The point is that I believe every family can improve their thinking, their learning, their behavior, and just how you feel. You know, in the gut is where your serotonin is stored and held. A lot of people don't know this. So if you destroy your beneficial gut bacteria, you're not only not able to feel as happy, you could have more mood swings, depressions, but also serotonin regulates insulin. So it can lead to diabetes if you don't have good levels of serotonin in your gut. So everybody benefits from having a good microbiome in your gut, good bacteria, and a balance of that. And just some easy tips for how to do that is eat more sauerkraut, enjoy kombucha, add in some apple cider vinegar to your salad. These things actually get rid of glyphosate in your body and in the soil. It's been shown to do it in the soil, so we believe it will also do it in your body. And it balances out your gut bacteria and allows for the proliferation of beneficial gut bacteria. So that's an easy thing that you can do.
1: What, so apple cider, vinegar,
0: sauerkraut, and kombucha.
1: And kombucha.
0: Yes. Fermented foods are very good for growing the good bacteria in your gut.
1: Okay. So I'm taking a note. You can hear me write my pen down. Okay. But this just reminds me that when we go into a store, there's all this stuff about non-GMOs and gluten-free and everything. You've been working with General Mills, right? Or you think, well, what's going on there?
0: Working with them is maybe not exactly how we originally sued them. Because
1: that's not exactly working with them.
0: Yeah, we originally sued them along with Beyond Pesticides and Organic Consumers Association.
1: So you joined together with these other groups to sue General Mills.
0: Yes, because they said 100% natural on their packaging.
1: Mm-hmm.
0: We thought that was misleading because it also contained, you know, glyphosate and that we did not think that was appropriate to be on the packaging. And so they removed that. And then other groups also tested their foods, other Cheerios and other products for glyphosate, and found glyphosate in many of their products. And there were many different consumer campaigns, you know, EWG, Green America with GMO Inside,
1: GMO
0: Environmental Working Group.
1: Okay, thank you.
0: Yeah, and I believe GMO Free USA also did some testing. So there are many different groups that contacted General Mills to make some changes. And we're so happy to hear this past week that a farmer that is a part of the sustainable program for General Mills exposed to Western Producer, a reporter at Western Producer, which is an agriculture magazine, that he was required to no longer use glyphosate as a drying agent for General Mills. So it's been confirmed that General Mills is actually going to great strides to reduce the amount of pesticides and herbicides in the ingredients from suppliers, you know, that spray with pesticides and herbicides. They are requiring them to reduce that or eliminate it. And so we're very happy to hear that because General Mills is one of the largest food producers in the world. And I'm sure impact, you know, hundreds of thousands of acres of cropland. And that not only benefits the health of our children, and why we focus on children so much is because most people don't understand this. A child or a baby's kneecaps aren't even fully developed until 3 years old. So if their kneecaps aren't developed, that means that their livers and their kidneys, which detoxify toxins, aren't fully developed until 3 or even some people say 12 years old, the immune system isn't developed until then. So children are especially impacted by these toxins. And this is why we really focus on this, because some people may eat a bowl of Cheerios or have a bowl of oatmeal, and they feel kind of okay because their liver or kidney can detoxify. But a 1-year-old or a 2-year-old eating that will have a much greater impact on their body. And so it's very important that these foods that young children are eating are clean. Even if they can't be organic, we no longer want to have, we don't want them to be exposed to glyphosate at all. So this move by General Mills will support that. So we're happy about this because even families who can't afford to buy organic will soon not be exposing their children through glyphosate if more and more food companies like General Mills require that their suppliers stop spraying glyphosate and other toxic chemicals as a drying agent because they could use other toxic chemicals. So we want them to shift to a method which does not use toxic chemicals at all.
1: They're beginning to do that. And that's a win. That's a win for all of us. It's a win for the planet. It's a win for living humanness and all. It's a livingness for everybody.
0: And you mentioned the world. I mean, around the planet, the consumers in Italy actually spoke up last year, and there's a campaign that happened. It started this past January, I believe.
1: 2019.
0: Yes, in Canada, called the Keep It Clean campaign. And so in Canada, they are encouraging all of their wheat growers to no longer use glyphosate as a drying agent across the whole country, and so that they can then export their grains to Italy and make safe pasta and pizza.
1: Wow, fantastic. Yeah. So these are wins. I'm here with Zen Honeycutt. She's the founding executive director of Moms Across America. And if you want to know more about her work, I suggest you go to her very, very informative website, momsacrossamerica.org, or you can get there through the New Dimensions website, newdimensions.org. I'm Justine Willis-Toms. 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

0: I'm here with Zin Honeycutt, and she's founding executive director of Moms Across America. And Zin, we're talking about a win there when you talked about General Mills. And there's another win that recently happened, and that was a court fight about that weed killer Roundup and Monsanto, the company Monsanto. Can you say something about that?
1: Yes, we're so thrilled that the lawyers from Bon Hedlam, Orestein Goldman, and many plaintiffs, there's now recorded 50,000 plaintiffs that have come forward to sue Monsanto, but the original ones really had a lot of courage to go up against Monsanto. And the result is the first one got an over $289 million award from the jury because they found that that Monsanto's product Roundup was not properly labeled to cause cancer with a warning label, and that it did contribute to Lee Johnson's cancer. It was later reduced to $80 million. But then there's been subsequent cases, and the Pilioid couple that both used Roundup in their backyard was awarded $2 billion for they both contracted non-Hodgkin's lymphoma. And there are now, again, as I said, over 50,000 that have stepped up to sue Monsanto. In the process of that, Monsanto sold out to Bayer for $63 billion.
0: So Bayer, like we think of Bayer aspirin.
1: Yes, in Germany. It's a pharmaceutical company in Germany that also has pesticides and herbicides. This is the problem. These big pharma companies also have they have sister companies that are big ag. These companies not only make the GMOs and the chemicals that make us sick, they also make the pharmaceuticals to make us quote unquote better. So it's a perfect profit circle for them. So I urge everybody to opt out of that profit circle by simply eating organic, whole food, organic, plant-based products as much as possible. We'll get you out of that whole cycle of harm and having to be on medications.
0: And just complete that cycle of Monsanto. So they stop doing Roundup.
1: No. They sold out to Bayer. So Bayer is still selling Roundup. They are still claiming that it's safe, which is incredibly unwise.
0: So what's happened with Monsanto? Are they thriving?
1: They are no longer. No, they are no longer. They sold out to Bayer. So Bayer took them over.
0: So there is no Monsanto anymore.
1: There is no Monsanto, but they do exist as far as the court cases go.
0: But now the hidden sort of thing is that it morphed into this other company now that has taken over that whole
1: the whole line of products. Yeah, the smart thing to do would be for them to just completely discontinue the sale of Roundup and glyphosate-based herbicides.
0: Do you see that might be the future that they would
1: do? Oh, yes. I believe that they'll have to. The unfortunate thing will be they'll try to sell a different type of chemical and we'll be back on this treadmill of toxic chemicals. But I believe more and more farmers are getting around the world are getting keen to this and know that it really just sets it's like another form of slavery, frankly. They feel beholden to use, compelled, you know, really trapped in this cycle of using these toxic chemicals in order, like these chemicals have replaced labor. So instead of having cheap labor, you know, and having to pay for labor, they're using these chemicals, but it makes them trapped in this cycle and they can get out of it. It's challenging. It takes a couple of years to really segue out of it, but there are many brilliant farmer educators out there like Advancing Eco Agriculture. There's many, you know, Bob Streit and Howard Fligger and Gabe Brown. And I mean, there's many different farmers that are now farming in other ways and not using toxic chemicals.
0: And you have to also know that at least at present, big agriculture is also, or factory farms, whatever you want to call them. Mm-hmm. They have a lot of subsidies themselves and tax breaks and all sorts of
1: taxpayer dollars are paying them to grow toxic food.
0: And whereas organic farmers don't have that advantage,
1: they actually have to
0: now.
1: They have to pay more money in order to get the certifications. So it is very challenging for organic farmers. That's why we encourage people to support organic as much as possible. Pay the little extra money up front, because later you'll be paying way less, if nothing, for medical bills later. Exactly. I'd rather pay the farmer than the doctor.
0: There you go. There you go. I know that you are also working with Japan, and your book is available in Japanese.
1: Mm-hmm. Yes, that will be coming out in the fall.
0: 2019.
1: Yes, very soon. And so I'll be going to Japan and touring 9 different cities and meeting with people all across the country, you know, politicians and farmers and moms in particular. You know, moms buy 85% of the food. So my focus is primarily on the moms. And I'm very excited about that coming out. And the reason why is because Japan has such a huge impact on the food supply. They actually own the largest grain distribution center in the world in New Orleans. And so that means they export hundreds of millions of tons of grains to, they import them to Japan, but they also distribute them to China and to Korea and Taiwan and many other countries around the world. And so having the Japanese understand the impact of GMOs and monocrop culture on our soil and health, you know, around the world is extremely important. And if we can make a difference in their perception of purchasing these GMOs and instead saying, listen, farmers, we no longer want this toxic chemicals. We want to give you a 2 or 3 year heads up that we're going to be segueing. Within that time, we're going to be purchasing regenerative, organic, agriculturally grown grains, you know, organic and regenerative ag.
0: They could shift
1: the world. They could decrease this carbon in the air and shift climate change.
0: Do you feel that they're open to that? Do you feel an opening in receiving this information?
1: So the people I speak to are very open. I have crowds of 500 to 1,000 people there. However, the president of Japan is currently not open. He is in a lot of talks with our president, Trump, and is actually opening up the marketplace to import GMOs. He is actually polluting the food supply in Japan. And so I'm very concerned about the politicians that we elect around the world that are corruptible, that they are able to be influenced by big ag and proponents of GMOs. So my request to everybody is to really look at who is your presidential candidate that you're looking at to elect. Are they funded by big ag, big oil, or big pharma? Because if they are, they are not your candidate. They are already bought. They will not make decisions in your best interest. So I ask you to demand better, demand democracy, and really only support political candidates that are funded by the people, because then they will make decisions for the people, because their decisions are very important as far as food policy. Now, with that said, regardless of what they decide, the final decision is from usually the mother, who picks up that food product in the grocery store and puts it on her table. And we're simply asking her to look for the Moms Across America Gold Standard in the coming year. And if you don't see it, ask your favorite food manufacturer to get the Moms Across America Gold Standard. Because by doing that, by having them go with the Moms Across America Gold Standard and shift their practices and use best practices, you will know that that food that you're feeding your family is not only better for your health, but it's better for the planet.
0: And two-pronged, though, I think, from what I understand about this whole issue, besides what we can do as a consumer of food and buying food for our family, going back to knowing the science, no understanding it, and pressuring, always keeping the pressure on any of our elected officials.
1: Yes.
0: They don't know about this. They're taking this, the conversation from what they're getting, like from pharmaceuticals or from big ag and stuff, and they're who have a lot of money for lobbying, and so they're doing the education of these elected officials. So it's important that we, as the voters, really remind our elected officials, whether it's local city councils, to state representatives, to to those in the federal Congress. Keep educating people.
1: Yes, yes. Reach out to them and connect them. Meet with them. If you haven't met your local representative or your local state senator, which is different from your federal senator, I urge you to make appointments with them and meet with them. They want to hear from you, and they also want support in the bills that they're trying to promote. So you really want to ask them, what can we do for you, and here's what you can do for me. And they are paid by us, you know, our taxpayer dollars. So they're working for us, and remember
0: exactly.
1: that.
0: Exactly. So this, I know a lot to take in this conversation we've had today, Zin. I really, really thank you. It's just, it's an enormous subject, and there are many parts that we didn't even get to, including one that I had written down. Impossible Burgers was one that I didn't even have written down. So go to her website and look up Impossible Burgers. That's a little teaser for you. And to understand all of this, it just takes a while to take it in. But I assure all of us that together we can make a huge difference in the way people eat, their health, and the health of the planet. So I want to thank you so much, Zin, for being with us.
1: This has been such a joy. I appreciate it so much. What a great interview, and thank you to all your listeners.
0: Thank you. I've been here with Zin Honeycutt. She's the founding executive director of Moms Across America, and she's the author of Unstoppable, Transforming Sickness and Struggle into Triumph, Empowerment, and a Celebration of Community. And if you want to know more about her work, I totally encourage you to go to her website, momsacrossamerica.org. Or you can get there through the New Dimensions website, newdimensions.org. I'm Justine Willis-Toms. 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
2: 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Our executive producer is Justine Willis-Toms. 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
3: Hello, I'm Diana Badger, author of Dance of the Archetypes. Next time on New Dimensions, I'll be talking about how astrology informs our lives and connects us to the Earth.
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1: The outbreak is a reminder of the persistent threat to human health of disease outbreaks and the importance of cooperation and solidarity to continually strengthen global health security.
0: The World Health Organization declared a global health emergency due to the rapid spread of Ebola virus in the Democratic Republic of Congo and Uganda. We'll speak to Dr. Craig Spencer, who survived Ebola in 2014. Then a government-sponsored prayer rally is held on the National Mall in the latest move by the Trump administration to push Christian nationalism.
2: It's hard to believe that it would take two centuries for the Lord to raise up a great man to bring that ballroom finally to stand where it needs to stand. It's extraordinary. We only had to wait 200 years.
0: We'll speak to Bishop William Barber and journalist Sarah Posner, author of Unholy, How White Christian Nationalists Powered the Trump Presidency and the Devastating Legacy They Left Behind. Then, President Trump is reportedly set to drop his $10 billion lawsuit against the IRS in exchange for the creation of a taxpayer-funded $1.7 billion fund to compensate January 6 insurrectionists and other Trump allies investigated by the Biden administration. We'll speak to Democratic Congress member Jamie Raskin. He's just introduced legislation to target corruption and Trump's efforts to profit from the presidency. All that and more coming up. Welcome to Democracy Now!, democracynow.org, The War and Peace Report. I'm Amy Goodman. President Trump's escalated his threats against Iran Sunday, posting on Truth Social, quote, "For Iran, the clock is ticking, and they better get moving fast, or there won't be anything left of them," unquote. Ceasefire negotiations remain deadlocked over Iran's demands for war reparations, an end to the U.S. blockade, and a halt to fighting in Lebanon. On Sunday, a drone strike sparked a fire at an electrical generator on the perimeter of the UAE's Baraka nuclear power plant, the first and only nuclear power station on the Arabian Peninsula. No group claimed responsibility, but the UAE has faced repeated Iranian drone and missile attacks since the war began in February. Meanwhile, the New York Times reports Israel built two covert military outposts in Iraq's western desert in advance of its war against Iran, with preparations for at least one site dating back to late 2024. According to the Wall Street Journal, Baghdad had notified Washington in late March over suspected covert military activity, calling it a violation of Iraqi sovereignty. Israel killed at least six people in southern Lebanon, including three paramedics Friday, just hours after the U.S. State Department announced Israel and Lebanon had agreed to extend their ceasefire by 45 days, following 2 days of negotiations in Washington. Israel then continued strikes into the weekend, killing at least five more people while injuring over a dozen in a series of air attacks on southern and eastern Lebanon Sunday. More than 670 people have been killed by Israeli strikes in Lebanon since the ceasefire took effect in mid-April. And the number killed since early March is rapidly approaching 3,000. More than 1 million people, one in five Lebanese, have been forced to flee their homes. Israel's assassinated Izzaldin al-Haddad, the head of Hamas's military wing, in a strike on a residential building in Gaza City on Friday. Al-Haddad was killed alongside his wife and their 19-year-old daughter. Hamas condemned what it called Israel's, quote, treacherous and cowardly assassination, unquote. On Sunday, Israeli attacks killed at least eight Palestinians across the Gaza Strip. Three victims were community kitchen workers, according to Al Jazeera. Israeli attacks have killed at least 871 Palestinians in Gaza since the so-called ceasefire took effect last year. This is Wala Barud, whose brother was killed in an Israeli strike.
3: Every citizen in the Gaza Strip is at risk of being directly hit by the Israeli occupation at any moment. The occupation makes no distinction between charitable workers, journalists, security personnel, civil defense workers, security forces, emergency responders, or doctors. The Israeli occupation has targeted every segment of the Palestinian people. The Israeli war continues. It has not stopped to this day, and the bloodshed continues and the number of martyrs increase daily.
0: Israel's cabinets approved plans to build a military compound at the former site of the United Nations Relief and Works Agency for Palestinian refugees in occupied East Jerusalem. Israel bulldozed UNRWA's headquarters in January after seizing the site last year in an act condemned by the United Nations and governments around the world. Meanwhile, Israeli authorities have forced dozens of Palestinian families from their homes in East Jerusalem's Al Bustan district to make way for a biblical theme park called the King's Garden. The Guardian reports some Palestinians were forced to demolish their own family homes where multiple generations previously lived. Israeli forces have begun intercepting ships with the Gaza-bound humanitarian aid flotilla off the coast of Cyprus. The Global Samud flotilla says Israeli military vessels intercepted the fleet in international waters, actions it condemned as illegal acts of piracy. Organizers of the flotilla said Israeli forces had intercepted 17 boats and that contact had been lost with nearly two dozen vessels in the eastern Mediterranean. The flotilla had been attempting to breach Israel's maritime blockade of Gaza to deliver humanitarian aid to Palestinians. This is an activist on board one of the aid ships.
4: We are being intercepted in broad daylight. The occupation forces have no shame whatsoever. They're doing it in front of the whole world because they know that everything they did in the past has been met with full impunity. This means that this is the moment to mobilize as much as we can, to go into the streets and show that the people of the world are against their criminal acts. This is how far they're willing to go to continue their genocide of the Palestinian people.
0: More than 50 ships with the Global Samud flotilla set sail from the Turkish port city of Marmaris last week. Israeli media reported Israel's navy will transfer the arrested activists to the Israeli port of Ashdod. The World Health Organization has declared a global health emergency due to the rapid spread of Ebola virus in the Democratic Republic of Congo and Uganda. Sunday's announcement came a day after the African Union's Public Health Agency said it confirmed Ebola infections in the DRC's northeastern province of Ituri, where 65 deaths and hundreds of illnesses have been reported. Cases have since been confirmed in Uganda's capital, Kampala, where residents fear a repeat of deadly outbreaks in 2022 and last year.
5: I'd like the government to, one, quickly spread awareness about Ebola and how it is spread, to break down this information even for the layest of people to understand, but also start to institute measures to avoid the spread of Ebola in Kampala and Uganda as a whole, so that there is a feeling of safeness, of security against this disease of Ebola.
0: Louisiana's Republican Senator Bill Cassidy, two-term incumbent, lost his primary after President Trump backed his challenger, Congressmember Julia Letlow. Cassidy is the first GOP senator in nearly a decade to lose renomination. President Trump had vowed revenge against Senator Cassidy after he voted to impeach Trump following the January 6th insurrection. In his concession speech Saturday, Senator Cassidy made an apparent reference to Trump, saying, quote, "Our country is not about one individual."
6: And when you participate in democracy, sometimes it doesn't turn out the way you want it to. But you don't pout. You don't whine. You don't claim the election was stolen. You don't find a reason why.
0: President Trump endorsed Congressmember Julia Letlow, who finished first in Saturday's primary with 45% of the vote. Louisiana State Treasurer John Fleming came in second with 28%. Both of them advanced to a runoff in June. President Trump took to Truth Social to celebrate Senator Cassidy's defeat and went after Kentucky's Republican Congressman Thomas Massie, who co-authored the bill compelling the Justice Department to release the Epstein files. Trump wrote, quote, Tom Massey of Kentucky, the worst and most unreliable Republican Congress member in the history of our country, is an even bigger insult to our nation than Senator Bill Cassidy of Louisiana, who suffered an unprecedented loss tonight by not even being allowed to run in the Republican primary. This is the first time such a thing has ever happened to a sitting U.S. senator, President Trump gloated. New financial disclosure forms released by the U.S. Office of Government Ethics show President Trump made between $220 million and $750 million in trades in the first 3 months of this year, including purchases and sales of securities in companies such as Microsoft, Meta, NVIDIA, Apple, and Goldman Sachs, according to News of the United States. Trump bought between $500,000 and $1 million worth of NVIDIA stock a week before the Commerce Department officially approved the sale of some NVIDIA chips to China. The Trump Organization claims the investments are managed exclusively by third-party financial institutions, and neither Trump, his family, nor the Trump Organization plays any role in investment decisions. In Washington, D.C., thousands of people gathered on the National Mall Sunday for a taxpayer-funded Christian evangelical service backed by President Trump. The eight-hour lineup featured song, prayer, and speeches by government officials, including House Speaker Mike Johnson, who shared the stage with religious leaders Franklin Graham, Cardinal Timothy Dolan, and others. President Trump appeared in a pre-recorded video that was apparently recorded weeks ago at a separate White House event titled America Reads the Bible. Others appearing by video included Vice President J.D. Vance, Secretary of State Marco Rubio, Defense Secretary Pete Hegseth. The Freedom From Religion Foundation blasted the event as an unprecedented and shocking mix of church and state, adding, quote, our Constitution is godless by design. The government has no authority to organize religious revivals, much less use them to promote a Christian nationalist agenda, they said. The Supreme Court on Friday turned down an effort by Virginia Democrats to implement a new congressional map, which would have allowed Democrats to gain up to four additional seats in the House. The decision, with no dissents, leaves in place a ruling by the Virginia Supreme Court striking down the map. The push to redraw congressional maps began last year when President Trump pressured Republican-led states to come up with new district maps ahead of the midterms. In Alabama, thousands of people joined a rally at the state capitol in Montgomery on Saturday demanding an end to racist gerrymandering by Republican state legislatures in southern states targeting black voters. The National Day of Action came in response to the Supreme Court's April ruling, which gutted Voting Rights Act protections for majority black districts. Saturday's protest began in Selma with a march across the Edmund Pettus Bridge, named after the former Confederate officer and Ku Klux Klan leader, which was the site of the historic 1965 Voting Rights March that became known as Bloody Sunday. This is Lakita Smith, an organizer who traveled from New Orleans to join Saturday's march.
7: Selma has a special place in my heart. I'm a Southern girl, and I believe that suppression of voting rights is what's happening across the South in the United States. It requires all hands on deck.
0: We'll be joined by Bishop William Barber later in the broadcast. And five unions representing more than 3,500 workers for the Long Island Railroad have staged their first strike in more than 30 years, bringing all train service to a halt on North America's largest commuter railroad. The strike follows 3 years of failed contract negotiations. Union leaders say wages haven't kept up with the cost of living and that workers haven't received raises since 2022. More than a quarter of a million daily riders rely on the service to commute between New York City and Long Island. And those are some of the headlines. This is Democracy Now!, democracynow.org, The War and Peace Report. I'm Amy Goodman. The World Health Organization declared a global health emergency Saturday due to the rapid spread of Ebola virus in the Democratic Republic of Congo and Uganda. The announcement came a day after the African Union's Public Health Agency said it confirmed Ebola infections in the DRC's northeastern province of Ituri, where 87 deaths and hundreds of cases of illness have been reported. Cases have also been confirmed in Kampala, Uganda's capital. At least four healthcare workers are among the dead. In a statement, the WHO said the outbreak is potentially much larger than what is currently being detected and reported. This is WHO Director of Health Emergency Alert and Response Operations, Abdurrahman Mahmoud.
1: Well, we know very well that the country has experience, but the region where it is happening is highly volatile, with the humanitarian situation going on and the population moving around from South Sudan to Uganda and other parts. So our response is to stand with the regional government, and the country neighbor in terms of solidarity to show again that they can control this outbreak.
0: Ebola causes severe hemorrhagic fever and is often fatal. There's no approved vaccine for the species of Ebola responsible for the current outbreak. This all comes as the World Health Organization is coordinating the international response to the outbreak of the Andy strain of the hantavirus, which began on a Dutch cruise ship. The MV Handias has docked in Rotterdam, where the ship's crew will self-isolate. There are 3 confirmed deaths and at least 11 confirmed cases, where dozens more are being monitored. As of Sunday morning, there were no known cases of hantavirus in the United States. For more, we go to Providence, Rhode Island, where we're joined by public health professor and emergency medicine physician, Dr. Craig Spencer, also himself an Ebola survivor. In 2014, Dr. Spencer tested positive after returning to the U.S. from Guinea, where he was helping Ebola patients with Doctors Without Borders. He was treated at Bellevue Hospital here in New York City for 19 days and made a full recovery. Dr. Spencer's recent piece for Stat is headlined, "The Hantavirus is a Wake-Up Call. Will the Trump administration answer it?" Thanks so much for joining us from Brown University, Dr. Spencer. If you can start off by talking about Ebola and the significance of the announcement by the World Health Organization.
8: For sure. Well, I've been saying that we learned too much too quickly to be anything but remarkably concerned. As you noted in the intro, this was first declared on Friday. And already by Saturday, the World Health Organization had declared this a public health emergency of international concern. Never has something been done so quickly. And that's because the number of cases that were reported when this was first declared would make it already the 4th largest Ebola outbreak in history. This has likely been circulating for much longer than is being reported, maybe 1, 2, 3 months. And I wouldn't be surprised if the actual case numbers are dramatically higher than what we've seen so far. I think in the coming days and weeks, we're going to learn a lot more what cases actually look like, where they're at. But as has been pointed out, this is an incredibly difficult region to work in. I've worked in Eastern Congo a bunch of times. I've responded to Ebola. This is going to be a really difficult outbreak to manage and respond to, even under ideal circumstances. And Eastern Congo, particularly given the violence and conflict, is anything but ideal.
0: Can you describe what happened to you and your particular concern about public health professionals dealing with this and what you think needs to be done?
8: Ebola is a disease of compassion in that the folks that are most likely to be infected are people that take care, provide close care for people who are sick, for patients who have diarrhea and for vomiting. Think about family members, think about mothers taking care of their children, as well as healthcare workers taking care of patients. If you have the right protections, gloves and masks and everything that you need to stay safe, the likelihood of transmission is actually quite low. But most folks taking care of family members, as well as most healthcare professionals in this part of Congo, don't have access to the same things we may have access to here, including gloves, good personal protective equipment, and sometimes even running water. That makes the risk really, really high, particularly for healthcare professionals in a place where there's already not enough of those healthcare workers, and where over the last year we've seen dramatic cuts in the supplies and support going to many of these clinics and health facilities in Eastern Congo.
0: I wanted to turn to Nicholas Enrich, a former civil servant who worked at USAID, the Agency for International Development, through 4 administrations, serving as Director of Policy, Programs, and Planning in the Bureau of Global Health until January of last year. On March 2, 2025, he was placed on administrative leave for exposing the Trump administration's illegitimate and dangerous dismantling of the agency. He's written a book called Into the Wood Chipper, a whistleblower's account of how the Trump administration shredded USAID. This is Nicholas Enrich speaking to Democracy Now! In April.
9: There was an outbreak of Ebola happening in Uganda at the time that USAID was being dismantled. And while I knew we couldn't start a robust outbreak response that we usually have because of everything that was being dismantled, there were a few key activities that I really felt that we needed to do. And they would not even let us screen passengers at airports that were traveling on international flights onwards to the United States to make sure that they had Ebola, that they did not have symptoms of Ebola. So that was a real risk to U.S. national security. And it was just sort of laughed off and ignored by the political appointees and DOGE.
0: So, Dr. Craig Spencer, if you can talk about this, do you think these cuts have exacerbated this crisis and about the significance of it being in cities and conflict areas?
10: Absolutely. Look, Nicholas is fully correct. If you recall, it was just over a year ago that Elon Musk gleefully declared that they were throwing USAID into the wood chipper. And you may recall that Elon Musk also sheepishly said at his first cabinet meeting that he mistakenly canceled Ebola prevention but turned it back on. For many folks, the story ended there, but what actually happened was there was an Ebola outbreak, and DOGE and Elon Musk cut all the support that we normally would have been giving to respond to that Ebola outbreak. The result was that exactly USAID, who in the past would have been supporting things like airport screening in Uganda, was not providing that logistical or financial support. USAID and other partners would have been providing support to make sure testing was adequate, to make sure a vaccine rollout could have taken place, but we didn't have USAID on the ground. Similarly, CDC has long had relationships in this part of the continent, in Congo and in Uganda, and a lot of those relationships have broken down and withered over the past year because we just haven't been paying. Similarly, the U.S. has pulled out of the World Health Organization over the last year, which means that in normal circumstances, our CDC folks are not able to even talk to World Health Organization people, something that is absolutely unbelievable and an incredible mistake for something that we should be able to do and be prepared for at all points. And the result is what we've seen over the past couple of weeks with hantavirus. We've seen with a dramatic increase in the number of measles cases in the U.S. and now Ebola in DR Congo and across the border in Kampala. This is not all just a coincidence. This is a consequence of us cutting back our support, not only here at home, but also abroad.
0: If you could talk about your piece in STAT, the hantavirus is a wake-up call. Will the Trump administration answer it?
10: Yeah, so a year ago, I wrote a piece for The Atlantic saying that we were going to regret this. We were going to regret the cuts to CDC. We were going to regret the abdication of leadership on the global stage, pulling out of the WHO and dismantling USAID. And I think that right now we're seeing the end result of all of that, and we're starting to see the worst-case scenario. You know, in normal times, we would have had people on the ground, organizations on the ground that the U.S. helped support. There are a lot of NGOs that have worked in Eastern Congo for a long time that do things like provide infection prevention and control training, that make sure clinics have personal protective equipment. We're seeing what happens when those things, unfortunately, aren't in place. Similarly, we saw over the past couple of weeks with the hantavirus response, the U.S. was not at the forefront, it was not helping lead response, but was found itself pretty flat-footed. I was saying that, you know, normally we would be two steps ahead, but we found ourselves 2 weeks behind. Similar here with the Ebola outbreak, the CDC reported yesterday on a press call that it learned about the outbreak the same time the rest of the world did, which is horrible given the fact that we used to have very close, collaborative, and trusted relationships in the DR Congo and in Uganda. But again, over the past year, a lot of that work, a lot of that trust, and a lot of that collaboration has broken down.
0: Dr. Craig Spencer, I want to thank you for being with us. Public health professor and emergency medicine physician at Brown University, Ebola survivor himself. In 2014, Dr. Spencer tested positive after returning from Guinea, where he was helping Ebola patients with Doctors Without Borders. He was treated at Bellevue Hospital for 19 days and made a full recovery. We'll link to your piece. The hantavirus is a wake-up call. Will the Trump administration answer it? Coming up, a government-sponsored prayer rally is held on the National Mall in the latest move by the Trump administration to push Christian nationalism. We'll speak to Bishop William Barber and journalist Sarah Posner.

0: I Think of You by Amadou and Mariam, performing in our Democracy Now! Studio. This is Democracy Now!, democracynow.org. I'm Amy Goodman. In Washington, D.C., thousands of people gathered on the National Mall Sunday for a taxpayer-funded Christian evangelical service backed by President Trump. The eight-hour lineup featured song, prayer, and speeches, including video messages by Vice President J.D. Vance, Secretary of State Marco Rubio, Defense Secretary Pete Hegseth, and President Trump reading the Bible, a video of him. This is House Speaker Mike Johnson addressing the gathering.
1: Almighty God, we ask that you hear these solemn petitions. Just as we, in the beginning, dedicated this land to your most holy name, today, here, Lord, in this 250th year of American independence, we hereby rededicate the United States of America as one nation under God.
0: Other speakers at the prayer service included a number of religious leaders and the conservative radio host, Eric Metaxas.
2: It's hard to believe that it would take two centuries for the Lord to raise up a great man to bring that ballroom finally to stand where it needs to stand. It's extraordinary. We only had to wait 200 years.
0: The Freedom From Religion Foundation blasted the government-sponsored prayer rally as an unprecedented and shocking mix of church and state, adding, quote, "Our Constitution is godless by design. The government has no authority to organize religious revivals, much less use them to promote a Christian nationalist agenda," unquote. We're joined now by two guests, Sarah Posner, author of Unholy, How White Christian Nationalists Power the Trump Presidency and the Devastating Legacy They Left Behind. She's host of the podcast Reign of Error. And we're joined by Bishop William Barber, president and senior lecturer of Repairers of the Breach, founding director of the Yale Center for Public Theology and Public Policy. He took part in a counter event on Sunday called Redirect 250. Sarah Posner, let's begin with you. Talk about the significance of this gathering.
3: Well, this is another example, another prominent example of the administration's Christian nationalist agenda. His Christian nationalist followers contend falsely that America was founded as a Christian nation, that God intended America to be founded as a Christian nation, and that the Christian nation has fallen away from that divinely intended founding, and that it's their job, both spiritually and politically, to restore the Christian nation. What does that mean? To them, the political, social, legal progress of the 20th and 21st century are the things that they think have caused America to decline and fall into sin. So this is really a battle for the soul of America. Are we going to be a pluralistic, secular nation governed by secular laws that protect equal rights for all? Or are we going to be a Christian nationalist country where the religion of Mike Johnson and Paula White is imposed on the rest of us?
0: I heard one of the people on the mall yesterday saying, people understand the separation of church and state the wrong way. Yes, we don't want the government intervening in the church, he said, but we do want the church intervening in the state. I'm wondering if you can talk about the significance of taxpayer money being used to fund this Christian revival.
3: Well, for a long time in our country, this would have been considered a significant breach of church-state separation to have the taxpayer fund a specifically religiously oriented event that is intended for one particular audience and also intended to project the government's favoring of one particular religious orientation. Over the past several decades, the Supreme Court, which has also, I should point out, been shaped by Donald Trump, has eroded that church-state separation. And even apart from what might be legal or not legal under the current Supreme Court jurisprudence, Trump has run roughshod on almost every norm and value that we have, including spending taxpayer dollars for his own projects, including his own project of Christian nationalism in this case.
0: And yesterday, during this 9-hour prayer event on the National Mall, and is it significant that the Trump administration, they all were beamed in, whether it was President Trump reading from a Bible a few weeks ago, or Vance, or Rubio, or Hegseth?
3: Well, I think that obviously Trump couldn't even be bothered to produce a new video for this event. They just replayed the same video that they had produced for a previous Christian nationalist event called America Reads the Bible. And he could barely read the Bible in the video, I should point out. I think viewers should go take a look at it and see how haplessly he read the

0: significant thing for a politician, but to project that it doesn't matter enough to you, yet you expect this worship from the crowd is very telling.
1: I wanted to bring Bishop Barber into this conversation. Can you talk about what you participated in yesterday, Redirect 250, as a direct counselor to the Religious Nationalist Festival? The differences between a government-imposed prayer event or supported, taxpayer-supported, and a grassroots movement?
2: Well, thank you. First of all, Amy, let me say a little bit about this whole event, because yesterday, of course, many people were in Montgomery, Alabama, retracing the steps of Dr. King. We deeply supported it. I was actually at Yale graduating students in public policy and public theology that takes on this very kind of heresy that we saw in Washington, D.C. But prophets and preachers are supposed to be the conscience of the nation. We have plenty of scriptures that Donald Trump then would never read that say that what we're supposed to do is challenge the nation to care for the least of these, the poor, the hungry, the sick, those who are pushed aside, the least of these, and the immigrants. Nothing was Christian about what we saw yesterday. And we have to challenge even repeating that it's Christian nationalism. It's not Christian nationalism. This is idolatry. This is heresy. This is a form of religious nationalism. This is Trump worship. This is trying to make someone a messiah figure. And it's very dangerous, because the scriptures say, the scripture that Trump actually read yesterday is condemning of him and what they're doing, because it says that people are supposed to turn from their wicked ways. And wickedness in the scripture is when you hurt the poor, when you hurt women, when you mistreat the least of these. So I'm deeply offended as a person of faith for something like this to be done, because what we are supposed to do is, Dr. King once said, the church is supposed to be the thermometer of a thermostat of society, not the thermometer. We're not merely measure the temperature. We're supposed to change the temperature. And everything that he has done and his group has done is counter anything that Jesus said. Notice they never mentioned Jesus yesterday. They never mentioned justice yesterday. And that is the fundamental problem with what they're doing. Any gathering that in this moment is not saying anything about poverty, and anything about the denial of voting rights, and anything about taking people's health care away, and anything about unholy war, and anything about the mistreatment of immigrant brothers and sisters, and claims to be Christian or religious, is actually fundamentally flawed and blasphemy. I'm using some strong terms this morning, Amy, because that's where we are. And we have to stop calling it. They want us to call it Christian nationalism, but it is not. There's not, they did not base anything they did yesterday on Jesus. Jesus is the example of Christianity, and Jesus was killed by the state because he chose to stand up to the state and stand with the least of these. So not only is it a violation of the Constitution, as a clergy, as a public theologian, this is a violation of the basic principles of Christianity, Judeo-Christian traditions in itself. It is fundamentally wrong. And for them to say it took 200 years to raise up somebody as though he's some messiah figure that's now been sent by God is ultimate blasphemy. It is ultimate idolatry. And we must challenge it, and the church must challenge it and stand flat for it. That's why today in D.C., we're preaching in front of the White House. We're having Morrow Monday. We're going from Saturday to Morrow Monday in front of the White House in D.C., standing up. Preachers are going to be preaching in front of the White House, following one of the great Jewish prophets, Jeremiah, who said, go down to the palace and tell the king, stop hurting people, stop mistreating people, stop murdering people. And so from Saturday, people by faith coming together, saying we will not bow down to the sin of voter suppression. We will not bow down to the injustice of taking people's God-given right. Today, in front of the White House, we're going to be a direct challenge to what happened on yesterday. We're broadcasting on 25 different sites, and ministers leading clergy will be preaching the gospel and preaching a true faith, and not allowing what we saw yesterday to even be claimed Christian.

0: We can't even call it Christian. There's nothing Christian about what they did yesterday. That is human worship and idolatry and blasphemy and heresy at the worst form.
1: Sarah Posner, as the 9-hour prayer event, taxpayer funded, happened on the National Mall, rededicating the United States to God, they said. President Trump once again threatened to destroy Iran, saying on Truth Social, "For Iran, the clock is ticking, and they better get moving fast, or there won't be anything left of them. Time is of the essence," he wrote on social media. I'm wondering if you can talk about the piece that you wrote about what you said, evangelicals are working overtime to spin the Iran war, Sarah.
2: Well, white evangelicals are the most supportive religious group of Trump in general, and in particular of his war in Iran. Evangelicals for decades have been marinating in Christian Zionist theology and ideology, which holds that, in their view, America has a biblical duty to defend Israel, and in particular, defend Israel from aggression, both nuclear and otherwise, from Iran. So for decades, they have exaggerated Iran's access or ability to obtain a nuclear weapon and have been cheerleading Republican administrations since George W. Bush to attack Iran and wipe out its nuclear capability. And so for them, the war in Iran is not an illegal war. It is not an immoral war. It's an imperative to them. And they have supported Trump from the beginning. They have pushed Trump to do this even in his first term. So they look at the war in a completely different way than most of the rest of the nation does. They don't see it as an illegal foray that lacks congressional authorization and lacks the legal justification for a war. To them, Donald Trump is the savior of America and, in fact, probably the savior of Israel in their view. And they don't see the war as a strategic failure either, because they can't admit any strategic failure by their savior, Donald Trump. So for them, the war, looking at the war in the way that, say, Reverend Barber does, is just not part of their thinking.
1: Bishop Barber, if you can talk about President Trump taking on the Pope, Pope Leo, retweeting a picture of himself as Jesus Christ, though he said he thought it made it just look like he's a doctor. And also the 22-foot gold-covered statue of Trump raising his fist, known as Don Colossus, dedicated at the Trump National Doral, Miami. Last week, one of the pastors, Mark Burns, defended it on social media, saying, "Let me say this plainly, this is not a golden calf."
0: Well, it's not. It's a golden image. It comes straight out of the book of Daniel, when Nebuchadnezzar raised an image of himself and wanted people to bow. And the prophets, Shadrach, Meshach, Abednego, and Daniel said, "No, we will not bow down to you." Remember, Saddam Hussein did something similar. I mean, this man is committed to being a strong man, and his followers are not Christian. They're not even evangelical. I have to say, I'm an evangelical. But evangelicalism in the Bible, according to Jesus, starts with good news to the poor, healing to the brokenhearted, recovery of sight to the blind, relief to the captive, and welcoming all those who've been unwelcome. There is so much sinfulness in this. When he put up that picture to worship, first of all, if he was a doctor, that's a bad doctor. I wouldn't go to the doctor. But trying to put himself as Jesus with bombers flying over the head, now, not a halo, but bombers. The Pope not only challenged him, but the Pope not only challenged him, but the church challenged him, all of the archbishops. Since Vatican II, Vatican II has said anyone promoting war that is talking about the annihilation of people, it is unholy. It is outside of even any concept of just war. War itself is unholy, particularly in a nuclear age. It is dangerous. It is immoral. What we see happening right now is time and time again in scripture, we see places where worshiping of a person leads to the destruction of a society. And what he did, every church person, cares if they should name that as a form of idolatry. I wrote about it. We talked about it at our national conference on what are the moral issues of this particular political moment. And it is extraordinarily dangerous, but we see it. We saw it in the Bible. We saw it with Pharaoh. We saw it with Nebuchadnezzar. We've seen it with Hitler. We've seen it with Saddam. We've seen it with so many people that attempt to mesh themselves, place themselves in some kind of a religious holiness. And what is most shameful about all of this is that those who would dare call themselves evangelicals are not even acting like biblical evangelicals. They're acting the opposite of it, which is why I refuse to call them evangelicals, because they want us to call it that name. We are in a moment where this president is playing with dangerous things. This is why the Pope said this. He said, I'm just preaching the gospel. The Pope said, I'm just telling him the gospel, and I'm going to continue to preach the gospel. And if that's what he's upset about, he'll have to remain upset, because the Pope said, I'm not backing up. And thank God that the Pope said that.
1: Bishop Bello, we just have 20 seconds, and I was wondering if you can just talk about the settling of your federal discrimination lawsuit against AMC Theaters, stemming from you going with your mother to the movie The Color Purple in 2023 in Greenville, North Carolina.
0: Well, yesterday we went back to the same theater, had the chair, had my mother, had 80-some people with disabilities. I can't talk a lot about the sun, but I can say we're saying to disabled people, you don't have to hide, you don't have to run. I've been in pain for 40 years, every minute of my life, and I refuse, like other disabled people, to be pushed to the side, to be turned away. Yesterday we went back to that same theater, went in with the chair, went in with the people, and looked at Michael Jackson on the big screen. And we're saying, everybody, come on out, regardless of what your different ability is. Don't be in the corners. Don't be in the shadows. Let people see you and know who you are. The laws protect you, and God loves you.
1: Bishop William Barber, President and Senior Lecturer of Repairers of the Breach, and Sarah Posner, author of Unholy, How White Christian Nationalists Powered the Trump Presidency and the Devastating Legacy They Left Behind. Coming up, Democratic Congressmember Jamie Raskin has just introduced legislation to target corruption and President Trump's efforts to profit from the presidency. Back in 20 seconds.

0: Do You Believe in Rapture by Thurston Moore, performing years ago at Smith College. This is Democracy Now!, democracynow.org. I'm Amy Goodman. The Justice Department's considering settling President Trump's $10 billion lawsuit against the IRS. In January, the president and his sons filed suit seeking restitution from the federal government, alleging reputational and financial harm and public embarrassment as a result of the leaking of their tax returns by a government contractor in 2019. Now, a possible settlement is on the table where the president would drop his lawsuit in exchange for an agreement by the IRS to drop audits of the Trump family and their businesses, as well as the creation of a $1.7 billion fund to compensate people Trump claims were wrongly targeted by the Biden administration. The fund would reportedly be called the President Donald J. Trump Truth and Justice Commission, would be led by a Trump-appointed commission, Trump allies who could potentially file claims and be compensated, include the participants in the January 6th attack on the Capitol. The top Democrat on the House Judiciary Committee, Congressmember Jamie Raskin of Maryland, who is also a constitutional law scholar, calls the proposal an illegal political slush fund. Last week, Congressmembers Raskin and Senator Adam Schiff introduced the Protecting Our Democracy Act to curb the president's profiteering and corruption. For more, we go to Jamie Raskin, Congressmember from Maryland. Can you respond to, first, what is being proposed here, this $1.7 billion fund? Who would profit? And then talk about your bill.
1: Sure. Well, the $1.7 billion political slush fund in the Department of Justice may take the cake in terms of being the most thoroughly corrupt movement of the Trump administration after the billions of dollars that they've been getting through the crypto schemes and the foreign governments. But so let's go back to the beginning. The $10 billion lawsuit against the IRS is completely bogus. It's empty. It's vacuous. There's nothing to it. There was a private contractor who leaked reports of Donald Trump's tax returns that Trump had promised to make public, like every other president had done. He said, I'm going to release my tax returns. Then he said he wouldn't. The IRS didn't do anything, but this private contractor released some of the details, and he's in prison. He went to jail for it. There's no private right of action under the statute, and it's happened to lots of people. So the idea that it's $10 billion, that he's going to order the Secretary of the Treasury to order the IRS chief to give to him is ridiculous. There's just nothing there. So there's nothing to trade, but then they traded that mythical $10 billion they claim to be owed for dropping real criminal investigations into all of the corruption or some of the corruption that the Trump family's engaged in, and then also for the creation of this $1.7 billion slush fund. Well, there are 1,600 people that he's pardoned, and they want a $1.7 billion slush fund, which comes to $1 million a head in terms of the Proud Boys, the Oath Keepers, the insurrectionists, with $100 million left over of taxpayer money to spread around in different ways. Congress never voted to appropriate that money. We control the power to spend. We never created that, and we never would. There's no way you could ever get that out of Congress. So they're using the judgment fund of the United States, which is for valid court verdicts against the United States or valid court settlements, to simply confer money on their private political militia, their street fighting militia, which went to battle for them on January 6, 2021. And what do you know, right before this election, they want to shower these people with $1 million a head. I mean, it's just it's an outrage. It's a scandal. It's also unconstitutional because the 14th Amendment says in Section 4 that no money shall go to pay for insurrection or rebellion. Now, that, of course, was in the wake of the Civil War, but it's written in general terms. Basically, they're paying his insurrectionary army.
0: And you were there, Congressman Jamie Raskin, on January 6th, right, along with your daughter and your now son-in-law, taking shelter from the insurrectionists.
1: Oh, yeah. I mean, I remember it well. And this is all part of the whitewash and the attempt to sanitize what had happened. I mean, there were Republicans like Ted Cruz who were calling it terrorism. They lived through it. They saw exactly what happened. And they were basically saying, hey, guys, we went a little bit too far with this. This is dangerous. People died. Officers lost their lives. And now, you know, they're all with Donald Trump and saying it was a day of hugs and kisses and love. It sounds like Woodstock on Capitol Hill to hear them describe it.
0: So describe the bills that you have introduced.
1: Well, understand that opposing and dismantling the corruption of the Trump administration is going to be the work of a lifetime for a lot of people in politics. So this is a beginning. And we start with the emoluments clauses, which have been completely, you know, thrown into the gutter here. But what we're trying to do is codify the emoluments clauses to saying the president must report any money he's getting from foreign governments, like take the $400 million jet from Qatar. That's got to be reported within 72 hours, and then Congress must get together and vote whether or not to allow him to accept it or to turn it over to the U.S. government or to return it, because the Constitution says that nobody in federal government, much less the president, can receive a present, an emolument, which means a payment, an office or title of any kind, whatever, the Constitution says, from a king, a prince, or a foreign state without the consent of Congress. And he has never come once to Congress for the hundreds of millions and billions of dollars that he's been pocketing from foreign states. Our America First president, who is the biggest globalist who's ever served in the White House.
0: New financial disclosure forms released by the U.S. Office of Government Ethics show President Trump made between $220 million and $750 million in trades in the first months of this year, including purchases and sales of securities in companies like Microsoft, Meta, NVIDIA, Apple, and Goldman Sachs. Trump bought, according to NotHuss, between $500,000 and $1 million worth of NVIDIA stock a week before the Commerce Department officially approved the sale of some NVIDIA chips to China. The Trump Organization claiming the investments are managed exclusively by third-party financial institutions, and neither Trump, his family, nor the Trump Organization plays any role in the investment decisions. Can you talk about this and stock trading by Trump himself?
1: Yeah, look, what we know now is that corruption is the whole purpose of the Trump administration. It's not like some eccentric peripheral thing. It's a vast money-making operation. And the cover story is what you were talking about before with Bishop Barber. I mean, you know, they've tried to conscript all of these religious figures to come in to give cover to the fact that they are looting the federal government. The $1.7 billion slush fund that they want to install at the Department of Justice, $1.776 billion, showing you exactly how arbitrary and random it is. They're just naming it after 1776. It's not related to anything that's actually owed to anybody. But that political slush fund is just one of many political slush funds. They're turning the entire budget of the United States that was authorized and appropriated by Congress into a collection of slush funds. So the Board of Peace, for example, take that one. We still don't know whether it's public or private, profit or not-for-profit, registered in the United States, registered in another country. We don't know, but they gave $1.5 billion from the State Department, money that was set aside for disaster relief, to this Board of Peace. And they got $1 billion from Qatar, $1 billion from the United Arab Emirates, $1 billion from Saudi Arabia. It's the same thing with the Venezuelan oil. After that hit on Venezuela, then they created a political slush fund operated, I believe it's out of Qatar as well. Donald Trump is controlling that. So the whole idea is to seize as much of the federal budget as possible to put directly under his control. The whole thing is corruption, and nobody should be surprised that he's engaged in thousands of day trades. We've got to ban individual stock trades by members of Congress, by the president, by the vice president, the whole thing, because they have turned the government of the United States into a money-making operation. You may as well put a Wall Street ticker tape up around the Senate and the House of Representatives and the White House, because that's what they've turned into. It's all about insider information, exploiting insider information to make as much money as possible. Put your money either in a blind trust or in a mutual fund and leave it there, not single stock day trading by people who have all kinds of political inside information.
0: Very quickly, because I know you have to go. Eric Trump being on that trip to China, if you could respond. He's now saying he's going to sue Jen Psaki and MS Now over a report on a China trip based on a Financial Times report that said that he, while in the on the state visit in China, Eric Trump is linked to a company and the U.S. president's family exploring a deal with a Chinese chip maker that American lawmakers have warned is connected to the ruling party in China, Las Vegas-based fintech Alt-5 Sigma, which has financial links to the Trump family's World Liberty financial crypto business. Last month, signed a memorandum of understanding with a Chinese firm to build data centers in the U.S. Any knowledge about this?
1: I don't know anything about this one, other than to say that the response of President Trump and the Trump family and all of their enterprises to reports of their staggering, phenomenal corruption is to attack the media and sue the media. And they lose all of these cases. It's a form of distraction and a form of harassment, but they brought suits against, you know, New York Times, Atlantic Magazine, ABC, CBS, you name it. And when they've got some kind of political control over them through the Federal Communications Commission, they're able to shake them down for millions of dollars. But for the media that can actually stand up to them, they win all these cases, and Trump and his family lose all these cases. But it makes it seem as if, you know, it's just some kind of contested dispute between two sides, when it's perfectly clear that they have corrupted the entire government. They've turned the presidency into an instrument of private profit making every day. It's like watching The Sopranos. You turn on just to see, well, what is the scam going to be today?
0: Maryland Congressmember Jamie Raskin, we have to leave it there. Top Democrat on the House Judiciary Committee has introduced a package of anti-corruption bills aimed at putting new checks on the White House. That does it for our show. I'll be speaking at the IFC in New York City as it plays the new film about Democracy Now! Steal the Story, Please! On Tuesday and Wednesday. Tuesday with V, formerly known as Eve Ensler. She'll be moderating the Q&A after the 6 o'clock film, along with the director, Tia Lesson. And on Wednesday, Nermeen Sheikh, Democracy Now! Co-host, will be moderating the post-film discussion at the IFC at West 4th and 6th Avenue. I'll be there again with the film's director, Steal This Story, Please. Go to democracynow.org for details. I'm Amy Goodman. Thanks for joining us.
2: In America's frontier days, anyone diverting a town's creek water to their private profiteering purpose was not merely considered wrong, but guilty of biblical-level immorality. That was BBE, however, before billionaire ethics. Today, a cohort of uber-rich hucksters, including Bezos, Altman, Musk, and Zuckerberg, have unilaterally decreed that they are above such moral fussiness, entitled to exploit the scarce water resources of millions of Americans, especially in rural areas. They're not irrigating crops, but continuously spritzing hundreds of thousands of the supercomputers they are, quote, planting in the hyperscale AI data centers being built all across the country. These are computer ranches, digesting and constantly spewing out electronic data to run the artificial intelligence bots that the tech billionaires are creating to replace us human workers. Jobs aside, each of these concrete complexes is a massive water hog. Amazon, Meta, and the rest use millions of gallons a day of fresh, unrecycled water just to keep their computers cool. Hello, states like Texas face recurring drought, yet billionaires insist on draining our aquifers and rivers to water their computers. In Texas alone, more than 400 of these sprawling data centers have already been built or are under construction. Meanwhile, a grassroots what-the-hell movement is spreading across the country. But don't expect billionaires to show even an iota of respect for the common good. Indeed, they're now funding an all-out PR blitz and political campaign to demonize these local rebellions. Worse, they're doubling down on their plutocratic power grab, demanding that Congress preemptively outlaw state and local officials from regulating, much less barring, these invasive schemes. 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
10: So, you want to set up a cannabis farm under a Spanish moon and call it Franklin's Tower?
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10: Well, thanks for choosing me as your realtor. 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
11: I can dig that.
10: So, what do you think? City, country? 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I'm thinking a southern city with nice weather. How about, Atlanta?
11: Yeah, man, I can dig that.
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1: Talking with Wishbone Ash founding member Andy Powell. How about the tune that probably my favorite of yours, The King Will Come?
2: Wow, that has Christian references. You know, when you spend so much time on the road, you know, reading's a great pastime.
1: Yeah.
2: We were reading the Bible a lot of that, so we were reading everything. We were reading Homeric tales, starting to get into politics, religion. I mean, you're at that age where the world is opening up to you.
1: Sure.
2: And The King Will Come. Yeah, it's a direct reference from the Bible. And I think if anyone is of a Christian leaning, it probably has a lot of meaning for them. Lots of fans have come up to me and said that. And if that is the case, then that's fine. I mean, as a piece of music, it's iconic. It's also probably one of the most closely identified songs with the sound of the band. Just a great song.
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3: 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Bill Payne, Kenny Gradney, Sam Clayton, Fred Tackett, Scott Sherrard, and Tony Leone.
2: You're digging Flower Power Hour number 666. But despite that number, we are not honoring Satan this hour.
3: Yeah, we thought about it seriously, but then said, nah.
4: And the Lord did grin.
2: Instead, we're spreading peace and love with five wonderful whoppers. Monster jams you can really get lost in.
3: Yeah, up next, a little Xanax for your mind. A 12-minute instrumental jazz funk masterpiece by War.
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3: Plus Harold Brown and Papa D. Allen on percussion, B.B. Dickerson bass, and Howard Scott on guitar.
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1: Talking with Mark Farner of Grand Funk. Heartbreaker, that was the big album hit on the LP On Time. What kind of influences did you draw on to write that one?
2: Heartbreaker was the first song I had ever written. And I sat up with Dick Wagner one night. At that time, he had written a lot of songs, and I really admired the fact that he could just pop up with a song. And here I am, I'm like 18 years old, talking to him, and I started playing guitar when I was 15, so I had only been playing for 3 years, but he told me, he said, Mark, the songs come from inside. He reaches over and he touches me right in the middle of my chest right there. He said, they come from right in there. And when he touched me like that, it was almost like he stuck the key in and turned it. He went to bed, I stayed up, and I wrote Heartbreaker.
1: Wow.
2: Because he told me I could. The key got turned in me, and I got turned on to it by a great guy with a great heart.

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2: From Grand Funk's debut album, On Time.
3: Their music really personified the working class town they came from, Flint, Michigan.
2: Good thing that they grew up before that water went bad.
3: Yeah. And the set got off the ground with a huge instrumental by War, City Country City.
2: Released on their 1972 number one album, The World is a Ghetto.
3: Featuring the soulful organ of Lonnie Jordan and the hypnotic harmonica of Lee Oscar.
2: This hour, we're flashing you back to the golden age of flower power with five wonderful whoppers.
3: We got four down and just one to go. Your long, deep closer, baby.
2: It's the Grateful Dead in Franklin's Tower, recorded live in Oakland Coliseum Stadium on October 9th, 1976.
3: That stadium had wonderful acoustics, so you hear Roll Away the Dew echoing around, and it references Ben Franklin's failed attempt to cast the Liberty Bell.
2: First, a few words of wisdom from American-born Tibetan Buddhist and ordained nun Pema Chodron.
3: Engage the next moment without an agenda.
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0: yeah, we put about 800 hits of acid in that frosting, you know, and I go, oh, God, you know, I'm going to, oh, I'm going to be totally wiped out when this, the overhear people are going off in this paranoid space. I'm thinking, God, this place is full of mafia guys, and they're all trying to kill me.
1: Meanwhile, in another part of town.
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2: 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Fork. 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Fork.
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2: 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Full shirt?
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4: The band and I were between takes of some other song. Somebody started that guitar lick. And everyone knew that song. Everyone just folded right into it.
5: Yeah.
4: And I, of course, knew the lyrics and knew the song and started singing it. So it really just kind of tumbled out of us at one of these moments when we weren't paying attention. And I think that

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1: Let your freak flag fly.
2: The lady at the front desk recognized me, and she was like, oh my God, I love you. You are in my top four all-time favorite comedians. And I was like, you know that I know that means I'm fourth, right?
3: So I went to a bar, and we're sitting there, and we sit down, and he ordered one drink the whole night. Here's my problem with that. I want to party, but I'm a lady. So if you only have one drink, that means I'm only going to have one drink. And if I only have one drink, how the hell am I supposed to want to touch you later?

0: was during the folk music days when I was still just learning how to play bluegrass music, my brother, and we went up to this radio station, KPFA, for a show called The Midnight Special. And it started at 12 o'clock at night, went for about an hour, and it was a circle routine where everybody was in chairs around this huge microphone that hung in the middle. And everybody sang a song, and then went to the next person, and they sang, and the next person. And Janice was sitting next to me, and that was the first time that I heard her.
1: Big Brother founding member Peter Albin there, recalling the first time he ever saw and heard Janis Joplin.
2: Oh, wow.
3: Like everyone else she's ever met, she just blew him away.
1: That song, Peace in My Heart, written by Jerry Ragavoy and Burt Burns.
3: Burns was Van Morrison's producer at the time, and he wanted Van to record this song for his first solo album in 67.
1: Van declined, and Burns never got to hear Janis Joplin sing it. He died of a heart attack just before she recorded it.
3: Joan Osborne kicked that set off with Shake Your Hips.
1: And in the middle, that was Kate Wolfe, Muddy Roads.
3: From her final studio album, Poet's Heart, released in 85.
1: We're spreading peace and love while saluting women this hour, and as of this taping, 19 women have been honored with the Nobel Peace Prize.
3: The first woman recipient, Bertha von Suttner, won in 1905, partly for persuading Alfred Nobel to create the Peace Prize.
1: Makes sense that it was a woman's idea, doesn't it?
3: Yeah.
1: And the youngest female recipient, Malala Yousafzai, won it in 2014.
4: We have no international laws against gender apartheid. That is why Afghan women are campaigning to add these abuses to the UN's Crime Against Humanity Treaty. And I have joined this movement to ensure that we change things for women and girls everywhere.
5: You get flower power, I'll wear it.
6: I had a baby when I was like 15. She'd be 16 now. Probably have a granddaughter on the way. Like, that would be perfect for me. I could handle life as a nana, you know. That's what I call my grandma, because when I was little, I couldn't pronounce old bitch.

0: Meanwhile, in a tea house in Saigon.
1: My mom was a nurse for 30 years. She's retired. I said, out of nowhere, while we're pushing a cart, "God, I have a splitting sinus headache." She goes, "Oh, here." And roots through a giant purse and goes, "Take this." And I took it. And about a second later, I hear, "Oh." She goes, "You swallow that?" "Yep." "What color was it?" "I don't know, Mom. I didn't look at what color it was." "Kathleen, why didn't you look at what color the pill was?" "Why? Because you're not somebody I met at a party."

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2: Meanwhile, in another part of town.
3: Breastfeeding is brutal. It is chronic physical torture. I thought it was supposed to be this beautiful bonding ceremony where I would feel like I was sitting on a lily pad in a meadow and bunnies would gather at my feet while the Fat Hawaiian Man version of Somewhere Over the Rainbow would play. No!
1: It's not like that at all.
3: Breastfeeding is this savage ritual that just reminds you that your body is a cafeteria now.

like most women want babies, and that's maybe why so many of us exist, because babies are so cute. Everyone wants one. They're like the puppies of humans, I've heard. You know, it's like, that's what you hear women say when they're going to have kids. They're like, oh, we're trying for a baby. Oh, we're going to have a baby. We just had a baby. And it's like, yeah, I know, but like, eventually it's just going to be some dude named Doug. You know that, right? Like, it's just going to be a guy.

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1: But we'll hear it by the woman who wrote it, Big Mama Thornton.
2: Her original features guitar by Edward B. Houston.
1: And it's a masterpiece of blues songwriting.
2: Yeah. First, a few words of wisdom from Mother Teresa.
1: We do not need guns and bombs to bring peace. We need love and compassion.
3: I gotta be careful. I called a woman Scarf at a show last week, and she got so offended. I was like, oh, I'm sorry. Is Scarf a racial slur now? Like, what did Trump say? And I was like, I'm sorry, ma'am, what would you prefer? And she goes, I'd prefer Karen.
4: Peace, peace, peace, peace, peace, peace, peace, peace.

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I know it's gonna last. Woo! Great God Almighty.

0: So when I finally told my dad, I took him to this hometown festival in the South to tell him, you know, safety in numbers. And we're sitting there on this hill, and I'm like so nervous I can barely speak. I'm like, Dad, I need to tell you something. So I'm like, Dad, I'm gay. And he cocks his head back, and he's like, oh. And he's more concerned about having to have a real conversation, so he's just like, all right, okay, all right. Okay. Well, you want to go to Old Navy and get your new outfit?
1: Boop. Okay, I'm in spot 4F. Let me remember that. Let me be responsible for my choices in this life. Always bring at least one guy. There's something in a male makeup that men can always find the car. They throw down breadcrumbs, Hansel and Gretel style. Maybe it's pride. Maybe they got a tracking device in their junk. I don't know. Like, ping, ping, ping. 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As girls, we don't want to look for the car. It's boring.
2: I babysat for years because this family just never came home, but babysitting is hard because it's like you're a mother, but you don't love them, so it's like hard to care.
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4: 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Good girl.

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2: And so it goes, I told her. I don't want to die in Georgia, hypnotized, just waiting for better days to end this military madness. And she says, serves you right to suffer, unless perpetual change is something better. 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
1: Dave.
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1: Dave, man, open up.
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1: Dave, man, open up.
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1: Yeah, Dave.
0: Dave's not here.

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1: Mike Brewer and Tom Shipley there, both of whom are still not dead, but they're steering clear of Georgia.
0: Also the Jay Giles Band, Serves Your Right to Suffer, featuring Magic Dick and his Lickin' Stick.
1: That guy gets around, doesn't he?
2: Sure does.
1: Our featured artist at the top, Graham Nash, that song about Mayor Daley and the DNC in Chicago, from his first album, Songs for Beginners.
0: Graham William Nash was born in 1942 in Blackpool, England, and first rose to fame as a member of the Hollies.
1: He left the Hollies partly because they would not let him write political songs like that one.
0: And we got three more on the way from Graham's solo career, plus lessons in patience, young lust, and the Bermuda Triangle.
3: Just what we need for a better life.
0: What we really need is peace, love, and rock and roll.
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5: 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This is Rick Ox of Uriah Heep, and this is the Flower Power Hour asking you to pray for peace. I'm

0: Hi, I'm John Baker, reminding you that here on the Flower Power Hour, time is relative. 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However, if it lasts longer than 8 hours, please consult your radio technician. Your cooperation is appreciated.
1: What?
0: Thank you.

0: will give us food and shelter for the night, he can join us in our quest for the Holy Grail.
1: Well, I asked him, but I don't think he'll be very keen. He's already got one, you see?
0: What? He said they've already got one. Are you sure he's got one?
1: Oh, yes, it's very nice.
2: I told him he already got one.

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1: I can dig it.
2: Van Morrison and a brown-eyed girl who shall remain nameless had their hearts a-thumping behind the stadium.
0: Also, a tasty instrumental from Carlos Santana's first album called Waiting. And Fleetwood Mac, I Feel Like a Dream Has Got Me Hypnotized.
2: And Graham Nash at the top with And So It Goes. That's from Wild Tales, his second solo studio album.
0: Neil Young on acoustic piano on that one. David Lindley on electric slide guitar.
2: He's Ken Rundle. I'm MJ. And here at the Flower Power Hour, we want to thank this radio station for helping us keep the spirit of Woodstock alive.
0: During August, we'll be doing a whole week of Woodstock shows, talking with the co-creator of Woodstock, Artie Cornfeld, a guy Graham Nash considers a friend.
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1: And from British Columbia, Canada, Chilliwack there. Love that tune called Something Better. Chilliwack was formed by guitarist and vocalist Bill Henderson in 1970.
0: Plus two from our featured artists this hour, Graham Nash, Military Madness and Better Days. That's Rita Coolidge singing backup on Military Madness, and Dave Mason played lead guitar.
1: Better Days and Military Madness, both great anti-war songs. Graham Nash is a firm believer in the tragedy and the absurdity of war.
0: And for my long, deep closer, I've got the title cut from the Yes album, Perpetual Change.
1: And this track has been described as progressive rock at its pinnacle.
0: First, a couple of quotes. One from Dr. Wayne Dyer.
1: If you change the way you look at things, the things you look at change.
0: And the other quote is from John Anderson of Yes.
1: We're still growing into that place of higher consciousness. We are becoming a global conscience.
2: Peace.

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I was wondering, you know, if she could keep on, because the force, it's got a lot of power, and it makes me feel like it makes me feel like

Hello, lovelies. This is Green Bubble Tea. My name is Isabella, your host, syndicated via the Pacifica Radio Network all over the nation. And we are recording the show on April 29th, 2026, and it is my birthday. This is my birthday show for this year. I've been celebrating my birthday all week, and this is the wrap-up. And I had a great birthday, better than I thought it was going to be. It exceeded my expectations. I have such great friends in my life. And for my birthday show, I'm going to play some of my favorite songs and artists. The last one was Don't Stop Till You Get Enough from Michael Jackson from his 1979 album Off the Wall. He's one of my favorite artists, and that is one of my favorite songs from him. And also, his biopic came out this weekend, so even more appropriate to play his music. And we kicked off with a track from Whitney Houston, I Want to Dance with Someone Who Loves Me, from her album Whitney, which came out in 1987. And that is one of my favorite karaoke songs, and I sang that song at karaoke last night. And the first part of the show, we're going to listen to 80s music. And the next song is from George Michael, One More Try.

something else. The afterworld. A world of never-ending happiness. You can always see the sun. Day.

For those just tuning in, my name is Isabella. My program is called Green Bubble Tea, and it is my birthday today, and I'm doing a birthday show where I play some of my favorite artists and songs, and that was Prince with Let's Go Crazy from Purple Rain, the movie and album, which came out in 1984. And we heard two songs from one of my very favorite artists of all time, George Michael. We heard Father Figure and One More Try from his 1987 album, Faith, one of my very favorite albums of all time. And we're going to continue with the 80s theme, and then we're going to jump into some 90s music. And we're going to wrap up the 80s set with two songs from my favorite 80s movie, Beverly Hills Cop. And this song is from Patti LaBelle, New Attitude.

my birthday show. We're continuing it. And we just started the 90s portion. We kicked off with Jamiroquai, Virtual Insanity, from the 1994 album Traveling Without Moving. And prior, we heard two songs from one of my favorite 80s movies, Beverly Hills Cop. We heard Neutron Dance from the Pointer Sisters and New Attitude from Patti LaBelle. The next song we're going to hear is from A Tribe Called Quest, Buggin' Out, from their 1992 album, Alo and Theory. And they are my favorite hip-hop group of all time, if I had to choose. And this is probably my favorite album from them.

Greetings, girl, and welcome to my world of phrasing right up to bat. It's the daisy age and you're about to walk top stage, so wipe your lottos on the mat. Hip-hop love, this is, and don't mind when I quiz your moments before the sun. But clear your court, cause this a one-man sport, and who's better for this than plugged one? Plugged don't one. Have to worry about me squashing other deals, cause they've already been squished. Freeze the frame of our moves the same, wish we can continue right behind the bush. You stay with me, I know this, but not because of all my earthly dreams.

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Right at the cut of a rim, take it as filled to the rim as in brim. Squeeze your stoop by Betty Boop, then make camel alphabet soup and spell plug ones within. Forward marching the same when transistors will play. Coming to bed is the move. Dolby sound will be in top crown when I put the needle into your groove. I got a good thing, and in full swing, I show this in

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And if you could hear me, by golly G, true boy is ready for what you possess. We could live in my plug-to home, and on Mars where we could be all alone, and we

name is Isabella. My program is called Green Bubble Tea. And we are recording the show on April 29th, 1982. And it is my birthday. And I'm doing a special birthday show where I play some of my favorite artists and songs. And we are currently listening to some 90s R&B and hip-hop. One of my favorite eras and genres. And that was One Sweet Day from Mariah Carey and Boys to Men, a song from 1995. Prior, we heard from TLC, Creep, an album from Crazy Sexy Cool, which came out in 1994. I Know from De La Soul. And that song samples Otis Redding, and it's from the album 3 Feet High and Rising. Next song we're going to hear is from Rihanna, Take a Bow, from Girl Girl Gone Bad. But we're jumping into the 2000s. And then after the R&B, we're going to listen to some hyper-pop music. And then we're going to get into some anime music afterwards.

just listened to a hyper pop set. That was The Late Sophie with Immaterial from the album Oil of Every Pearl's Uninsides. Rest in peace to Sophie. Nina Jirachi and MGNA Krita with Angel Music from the album Girl EDM. Enjoy Yourself from Barry Blue, Frost Children with Falling from the album Sister, which came out last year. And we kicked off with Underscores, Tell Me You Want It from the album You, which came out this year. And we're going to be concluding my special birthday show with some Japanese music, starting with my favorite pop band from Japan, Perfume, and this is the song Dream Fighter.

Hatsune Miku with Magical Care Love Shot. And I included her music in my playlist for my birthday because a couple of my birthday gifts were Hatsune Miku figures. And yesterday I did a bunch of celebrating, including watching Kiki's Delivery Service with one of my friends. And we also played Mario Kart. So we're going to hear two songs from Kiki's Delivery Service. I'm going to follow up with some other music from other Studio Ghibli films, because they are among my favorite films. The two compositions from Kiki's Delivery Service we're going to listen to are A Town with an Ocean View and Osono's Request.

The Path of the Wind from the 1988 film My Neighbor Totoro, a Hayao Miyazaki film. And we heard another song from a Hayao Miyazaki film, One Summer Day from Spirited Away, which came out in 2001. And we heard two compositions from Kiki's Delivery Service, another Miyazaki film, Sono's Request and A Town with an Ocean View. Thank you for celebrating my birthday with me. Doing this radio show is one of the highlights of the week, and doing radio with all of you is one of the talents that I have. I don't know if I have a lot of talent, but that is one of them. And I appreciate all of you who have been listening for a while, or even people who just got into it. And hope you listen to more of my shows. We have only a few minutes left. I'm going to play a song composed by my friend Emma. She's in a one-woman band called the War Turtles, and she was at my party last night, and I also saw her band play this Friday, and this song is called The Killdozer for Your Problems.

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Originating from the banana plantation somewhere in mid-city Baton Rouge, 3 miles east of the Mississippi River, back down the bayou is On the Air. I'm Bill Bolins. I'll be sitting in with you as your sound system selector. Getting us started into this hour, the circuit queen herself, Marcia Ball. I got to find somebody from the Shine Bright record. Yeah, we all shining bright up in here. It's going to be shining a little bit brighter once we get this set started. This is Dr. John from Lockdown Big Shot.

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1: Thank all of you for tuning in, whether you're here in Baton Rouge, out there on the internet, or on one of our Pacifica Radio Network affiliated stations. I'm Bill. This is Back Down the Bayou. That was Tab Benoit, Boat Launch Baby, from his Medicine record. Before Tab, we had John Mooney doing Country Boy. The Bluebirds out of Shreveport did Blues in a Honky Tonk Key from their Swamp Stomp record. We started the set with Dr. John, Big Shot from Lockdown. We're going out to Jazz Fest real quick, 2026. Take our first trip out to the fairgrounds this hour. This is Anders Osborne. Jazz Fest Live 2026, On the Road to Charlie Parker.
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1: Back down the bayou, I'm Bill, sitting in with you. We are near the bottom of whichever hour you got us tuned into, and that was Brother Deej right there. From the Aurora release, that was Turn of the Screw. Before that, we had Anders Osborne and his band live out there at Jazz Fest 2026 on the road to Charlie Parker. We are right back into it. This is the Radiators from the South Lake Sessions, River Run.

find out we're going to have street church. People from the Lord, y'all know what I'm talking about when I say street church. That second line on Sunday, that's street church. 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

Thank you.

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1: Are you having a good time out there?

man, Jeffrey Broussard and the Creole Cowboys. Zydeco and us to a stop right there. They were covering a Buckwheat tune, Hard to Stop. Jazz Fest 2026, Jeffrey Broussard and the Creole Cowboys. Expect to hear some more of that one. Also from Jazz Fest Live 2026, before that we had Cyril Neville, the Uptown Ruler, Sunrise on the River. We started off the set with the Radiators from the South Lake Sessions, River Run.

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1: Ladies and gentlemen, you are tuned in to Back Down the Bayou, Louisiana and Roots Music. I'm Bill, sitting in with you. Thank you all very much for tuning in. We're up here at the top of whatever hour you are tuned in to us at. We're going to get things started off right here, right now, locally with Jovan Webb from his Drifter record. This is Jovan doing Wig on Wrong.

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1: Back down the bayou. I am Bill, sitting in with you. Thank you all for tuning in. Whether you're tuning in here in Baton Rouge, across the river in Brulee, out there on the internet, or on one of our Pacifica Radio Network affiliated stations, thank you all very much. Running out that set right there, we had Lil Ed and the Blues Imperials, a little blues time here on Back Down the Bayou. The Flirt in the Car Wash from Lil Ed's record called Slideways. Before Lil Ed, we had Selwyn Birchwood doing What I've Been Accused Of from his Electric Swamp Funkin' Blues record. Before Selwyn, we had the Neville Brothers doing Hey Mama Wild Chapatulas from the Take Me to the River New Orleans compilation. We started off the set with Jovan Webb out of Baton Rouge doing Wig on Wrong from his Drifter record. This is the Tedeschi Trucks Band. Title track to their record, Future Soul.

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This is Baton Rouge Community Radio. Originating from the banana plantation somewhere in mid-city Baton Rouge, this is Back Down the Bayou. I'm Bill sitting in with you, and thank you all once again for tuning in. Wrapping up that set, we had a gentleman who recently played here in Baton Rouge, though I did not see him, unfortunately. That was Bob Dylan. From the 1966 live recordings, multiple disc box set. There's something like 30 CDs in there. Bob Dylan and band doing I Don't Believe You. That was recorded in Bristol, England on May 10th, 1966, 60 years to the date from the original broadcast date of this show in Baton Rouge, Bob Dylan. Before Bob, we had Joe Crown Trio Plus One, featuring Papa Molly. Joe Crown Trio doing the title track to their record Qualified. And we started off with the Tedeschi Trucks Band doing the title track to their record Future Soul. We are right back into it. We're jumping out onto the fairgrounds where it's hot and funky right now. This is Dumpster Funk. Let's do it.

WHYR 96.9 FM, WHYR.org. This is Baton Rouge Community Radio. All right, the Allman Brothers Band wraps up that set here on Back Down the Bayou. Live at Jazz Fest 2010, the Allmans were doing Dreams. A little bit earlier, we played a track by the Tedeschi Trucks Band. They were out there at Jazz Fest 2026 on the last day. And for the last half hour of their set, they brought up Warren Haynes, J-Mo, and Mark Quinones from the Allman Brothers Band for Big Jam. They did Dreams and Whippin' Post. So we had the Allmans doing Dreams from Jazz Fest 2010. Before that, we had Dumps the Funk from Jazz Fest 2026. Let's do it and back on the right track.

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1: Prague is alive and well in the 21st century.

John Dory theme from the brand spanking new album release from Arnaud Buchwald called Mars Caravan. The perfect opening to this introduction to new music from 2026 studio album releases. And that one leaps to the front, top of the pack. Gonna be a hard album to beat. So good. Mars Caravan, Arnaud Buchwald, John Dory theme. Opening this episode of Prague is Alive. The first batch of new music from 2026. I got a few. We're gonna give them to you in clumps. Got a few sets in front of us. So here's another one from Mars Caravan, followed by a double shot from the new Plantoid album, Flare. Enjoy.

As usual, the wild ride that Plantoid takes us on. They have a new album out called Flare, with everybody back, Chloe Spence singing and playing guitars. We just heard a double shot from that incredible album. We heard Dozer preceded by Parasite. Really wild, quirky, twisty-turny songs. As are the songs by Arnaud Buchwald on Mars Caravan, which preceded that. The incredible song Scotch Bonnet, probably my favorite song from the album at this point, and just so unique and complex and layered. I love it. Okay, if you're just tuning in, Prague is Alive is featuring the first batch of new music from 2026 album releases. Coming up next, we've got the return of the Colombian youth Juan Pinto, otherwise known as Singalito. He's got an album out called In Absence of Velocity. We're going to hear a 9.5-minute epic entitled Low-Level Depictions of Uncensored Kinetic Works, followed by a double shot from New Carnival. Yes, the Aussies are back after 15 years with a new album called In Verses. Enjoy.

The Australian band Carnivool is back after a 15-year absence. All the band members are back, including Ian Kenny in the vocal department. The album is called In Verses. Not In Verses, but In Verses. And we just heard a double shot. We heard Salva, preceded by Ghost. And, man, I don't know what it is about the Australians. They can do atmospheric prog metal, genty prog metal, so well. Before that, we heard the 9.5-minute epic from Colombian youth Singolito Juan Pinto from the album In Absence of Velocity. We heard low-level depictions of uncensored kinetic works. Awesome stuff. Okay, we've got time for another epic before the end of the hour. This is a band that's new to me. They've been around a couple years, two or three albums. Telegraph. From Topography of Mind, here we have the title song. Enjoy.

0: מסלולים גדולים משנות ה-70.
1: The band is called Telegraph. They're from Tel Aviv, Israel. They've only put out two albums, one in 2018 called Mir, an excellent album, and this new one from 2026 called Topography of Mind. And the music is very symphonic, pastoral, almost prog folky throughout. Awesome, very consistent, very solid, and very beautiful, engaging songs, including that 11-minute title song from the album, Topography of Mind, that we just heard. Well, I hope you'll stick around for the second hour of Prague is Alive. We are featuring the first batch of songs from the new album releases from 2026. And I've got about 9 or 10 more, so stick around.
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1: We're going to start off the second hour of this episode of Prague is Alive with a duet that was put out to raise money for a special cause from Mariusz Duda, Riverside and Lunatic Souls lead vocalist and songwriter, and Stephen Wilson. Of course, everybody knows Stephen Wilson from his Porcupine Tree and solo stuff. They put out a single called The Old Peace. We're going to open the second hour with that, and then we're going to get into some other single releases, including Big Big Train from their new album Woodcut, Exploring Birdsong, a single preview from their album 42, and Ricardo Formosa, a little soft jazz electric rebound. So enjoy this set of four, and we'll catch up in about 22 minutes.

The song was called Voltage Dreams from Ricardo Formoso and his 2026 release, Electric Rebound. Beautiful soft jazz there, and preceded by some power fusion metal there from Exploring Birdsong. They have a new album coming out, and they've been releasing a single a month this whole year, including that one called 42, which is going to be the name of their album released this month. As always, just amazing solid stuff with no guitars, just keyboards, a big bass sound, and drums. Yes, it's a trio. Before that, big train song Albion Press from their new album Woodcut, singing Alberto Bravin, taking the place of David Longden. And great stuff there, and Mariusz Duda and Stephen Wilson with the old piece opening it up. Here's a double shot from a band that I caught at the very end of last year, and they are a 2025 album release called Antarctica, but I can't stop playing Nankai Trio. Here's Kissamme and Go for a Wander. Enjoy this amazing jazz rock fusion trio from Japan.

KRV now begins its day of broadcast. 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Our studio and office is located in Orville, California, and can be reached at P.O. Box 9, Orville, California, 95965, or by telephone at 530-534-1200.

0: Yeah, man. That was the Allman Brothers doing Southbound.
1: Yeah, that was great, Dan. Thanks.
0: Yeah, it's a great song. Hey, welcome back to the Downbeat Music Show. This week, we are starting a three-part series called Saturday in the 70s. And I'm your DJ today, Dan Pavlis. My co-DJ is...
1: Dina Pavlis. Glad to be here.
0: Yeah, I'm glad you're here too, Dee. And the music in this group of programs are some of my favorite music of all time and something I know a whole lot about. And not to sound like Pee Wee Herman, but I live the dream. At the break, I will share the inspiration for today's show and the next couple of them to come. That happened way back in 1974. Let's get going with the music.

0: 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We hope you are enjoying Saturday in the 70s. This is the first of our three-part series.
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1: Yes, you can. Okay, so that last song that we heard was a band called the Funky Kings. A lot of the songs you'll know in the show, and then there's a bunch of new bands that I'll try to introduce you to. And the Funky Kings were a great band. I was a huge fan. And it had Jack Temchin, who wrote the song Already Gone and Peaceful, Easy Feeling for the Eagles. And then Jules Shear, who wrote a bunch of hits for like Cyndi Lauper and just a whole bunch of other artists. And then the great Richard Steckel, who was just an amazing singer and guitar player. And he was a founding member of a band called Honk, which I'll play for you in a bit. And we'll start with their song Humdrums, which is, it's a song, it's just drum solo. And it's not that long, but it's done by, their drummer is Tris Inboden. And he played for 20 plus years with the band Chicago. And he was Kenny Loggins' drummer. He came up with a drum beat for Footloose. And he played with Stevie Nicks, and just the list goes on and on. But this is a great band, and so I'll introduce you to them, and we'll play some songs off of their record, the theme from Five Summer Stories. It was a surf movie that was really pivotal in a lot of our lives, and so kind of looking forward to that. Okay, so here we go on the story. So way back in 1974, I'm hanging out outside waiting to go into class at high school, and this kid walks up, and he's wearing a flannel shirt, and he had a high-collar white JCPenney t-shirt on, and he had Levi's 501s and some Van tennis shoes with no socks. So it was like looking in a mirror, in other words. And his name was Tony, and he had just moved to the States from Leeds, England. And immediately we started talking about The Who Live at Leeds, because that was just such a pivotal record in my life, and still is. I love that record. It turns out he made a cassette tape every week of songs that he would record off the radio, or sometimes if he had like a 45, he'd record that too with those little cassette players you had to push two buttons on.
0: I had those and did the same thing.
1: Yeah. So then, you know, we'd listen to that all weekend long, and then you make a new tape for the next week. And so it was sort of like the universe brought two doppelgangers together, and we became good friends, and we shared obscure and interesting music that he knew and that I knew, and it was really a good friendship. And he moved back to England about 3 years later, you know, and I hope he's had a great life. I'm sure he has. So let's get into the music there, Maestro. What do you say?
0: Let's do it.
1: Okay.

0: Welcome back to the Downbeat Music Show. I hope you enjoyed that trip through the 70s and some really interesting bands, and I hope you liked listening to Honk. They have a wonderful sax player named Craig Buehler, too, one of the best musicians you'll ever meet.
1: Yeah, I really like that band and all of those songs. Dan, I love this series you're doing of Saturday in the 70s. It's going to be really great. I can't wait for the next two shows. I would like to thank everyone for tuning in this week. You can hear this show along with previous shows at the Downbeat Music Show on SoundCloud.com. A complete set list is available there as well. We've got one more song coming up, so sit tight. We'd like to thank community radio stations for airing the Downbeat Music Show, including KPRP, the Portland Radio Project, in Portland, Oregon, KPSQ, a voice for Fayetteville, Arkansas, KSFR, a public service of Santa Fe Community College in Santa Fe, New Mexico, KROV, Community Radio in Oroville, California, WGRN, the Green Renaissance in Columbus, Ohio, WIEC in Eau Claire, Wisconsin, WGOT, 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They make shows like this one possible by giving artists a place to record and air their shows. Have a great week. We've got one more song coming up.
0: Yeah, we're going to do Peter Frampton, A Penny for Your Thoughts.

Hello, and welcome to another edition of Baroque and Beyond. This is show 711. It's recorded in May of 2026. This is the first hour, and I'm Michael White, your host. We'll start with a pastoral moment. Well, actually a pastoral symphony by Ralph Vaughan Williams. This was written in 1921, and this recording is the London Symphony Orchestra with Rebecca Evans as a soprano, and Richard Hickox is the director. It's released by Chandos Records on a Super Audio CD collection back in 2022, so about 4 years ago. Again, Ralph Vaughan Williams lived from 1872 to 1958, and this is his pastoral symphony. And I would note that this was written in the years shortly after World War I and before World War II descended upon the world. And this was before the Depression, so it was more or less an optimistic period of history. Again, Ralph Vaughan Williams, the Pastoral Symphony, London Symphony Orchestra, conducted by Richard Hickox. And you're listening to Baroque and Beyond.

We will finish the first hour with Baroque and Beyond with a cello concerto by Antonin Kraft. He lived from 1749 to 1820. This is his concerto for cello and orchestra in C major, opus 4. He was an obscure composer, but well known in his time. He was a friend of Mozart and Haydn, and in fact, Haydn's cello concerto number 2 in D was written specifically with this cellist in mind. That'll finish the first hour of Baroque and Beyond, but stay tuned. After the usual station announcements, there's another entire hour of Baroque and Beyond.

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1: Welcome back to the second hour of Baruch and Beyond, show 711. I'm Michael White, your host. So we'll start the second hour with a concerto by Vivaldi. Now, this was a world premiere recording when it was recorded back in 2011 by La Serenissima. This is the concerto Il Gran Mogul for flute, strings, and continuo in D, RV-431A. La Serenissima has produced a number of world premiere recordings of Vivaldi. And like I said, this was done back in 2011. Here is Il Gran Mogul.

You're listening to Baroque and Beyond, and it is the second hour of show 711. So we just heard some Vivaldi. Now we're going to go to Joseph Wurfel. So he was born in Austria, and he was a friend of the Mozart family from childhood. He was one of the best-known musicians in his time. He's considered equal in some ways to Beethoven, and was considered in London to be a successor to Haydn. He was originally a student of Leopold Mozart. His dad was a finance person within one of the leaders of the Prince Archbishop of the Austrian Empire. So he was a well-known pianist and composer, but he's kind of faded into obscurity. There is a company, Toccata Classics, which is focusing on resurrecting the music of less well-known pieces of music, and Joseph Wurfel is one of them. So we're going to hear his piano sonata in B minor, opus 38, performed by Adalberto Maria Riva, playing the piano. And you're listening to Baroque and Beyond.

You're listening to Baroque and Beyond. We just heard the Piano Sonata in B Minor, Opus 38, composed in 1808 by Joseph Wölfel. It was performed by Adalberto Maria Riva, and it's released by Toccata Classics, which is a small recording company which tends to produce less well-known chamber pieces of music as opposed to large symphonies. We shall move to Carl Stamitz. This is his Clarinet Concerto No. 1 in F major. It is performed by Kalman Berkus playing the clarinet and directing the Nicholas Esterhazy Sinfonia. This was released quite a while ago. It was recorded back in 1995, and it was released in 1997 by Naxos Records. Copyrighted by HNH International. And again, Clarinet Concerto No. 1, F major, Carl Stamitz.

We'll finish this week of Baroque and Beyond with a Concerto Grosso in C major, Opus 7, number 3, by Francesco Geminiani. He lived from 1687 to 1762. This is performed by Capella Istropolitana. Jaroslav Krejcek was directing. This is recorded back in 1994 in the Slovak Philharmonic Muses Hall in Bratislava, Slovakia. Again, Francesco Geminiani, Concerto Grosso in C major, Opus 7, number 3. That will finish this week of Baroque and Beyond, but come back again next week for 2 hours of Baroque and classical music. And thanks for listening.

Hello, hello, hello, and welcome to this week's edition of The Deep Cut. And it's been a long time since I've been on here. How's it going? This next song we're going to listen to, I Know You Rider, live at Binghamton University on May 2nd, 1970, by the Grateful Dead.

Thank you.

Well, that was wackadoo as hell. That was 21st Century Schizoid Man by King Crimson. The next tune will be YYZ by Rush, eh?

That was Rainbow Demon by Uriah Heep, a better studio band than a live band, and March of a Clockwork Orange off the Clockwork Orange soundtrack by Wendy Carlos. Well, that's it for this week's edition of the Deep Cut. Grateful Dead double shot for you to end the show. Catch you on the flip side.

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3: Seems like people have like rituals that help them on like a day-to-day level cope. Do you have something like that for yourself?
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5: You're listening to Making Contact and Self-Care as Selfless Act, Mental Health at the Root of Activism. I'm Paulina Velasco. This episode is all about a little talked about aspect of social justice work. Mental health. A lot of us can relate to the sentiment you heard from Megan Ortiz about wanting to decompress after a long day. She's one of the many activists I interviewed for this piece. I wanted to interview people who dedicate their daily lives to serving others. I was wondering how much heavier life and work can be for an activist.
6: There's this constant mourning that we're experiencing. There's this constant loss. There's this constant feeling of defeat.
5: Héctor Plasencia is an immigrant community health advocate and executive director of Plasencia Consulting. They've been doing this work for 15 years.
6: And I think that's why it can be so difficult to get people interested in being a part of the work and be sustainable within the work.
5: I first met Héctor when I was reporting a story in Los Angeles about how health clinics were responding to a Trump administration policy that was making their immigrant patients scared to go to the doctor. I do a lot of reporting from LA's immigrant community, and community leaders and advocates were starting to share bits of their inner lives with me the more I got to know them. It seemed like a really hard job to be an immigrant rights activist, keeping up with policies that change constantly, listening to people's stories of hardship, trying to find solutions for them. I kept hearing about how that takes its toll, emotionally, mentally, and how not a lot of people seem to notice. Frances Chinchilla sees it a lot. She's a licensed clinical social worker at Altamed, a health network in Southern California. She treats patients as a therapist, and she's also in charge of checking in on other therapists on her team about how they're doing.
3: Is there like a certain kind of person that ends up becoming an advocate or an activist or somebody who serves?
7: Yeah, I would say so. I would say that it's people who can really tap into empathy. It's almost like a moral duty for them to be this voice.
5: At Altamed, Frances serves primarily low-income Latinx immigrant families in Los Angeles. Frances also grew up in LA in a Guatemalan family.
7: People who are very conscious about disparities and who've experienced them themselves, I think, are the people that go into this advocacy kind of work.
5: So witnessing injustice or experiencing it personally draws some people into advocacy to try to right those wrongs, which means for many people in activism or organizing work, the issues hit close to home. This is something I can relate to. I was born and raised in Southern California, but my parents and siblings came from Mexico. I think there's definitely a reason I report on experiences of immigration in the U.S. It's something I'm familiar with. For Evelyn Hernandez, it's basically impossible to separate her identity from the work she does. Evelyn's a lead organizer with the TPS Alliance at the Central American Resource Center in Los Angeles, where she started working about 10 years ago. She's been living in LA since the 90s when she emigrated from El Salvador. She's a recipient of TPS, or Temporary Protected Status, that allows her to live and work in the U.S., but she has to apply for renewal every year. And there's no path to residency or citizenship. In 2018, the Trump administration canceled TPS for Salvadorans. That meant they couldn't apply for renewal and had to leave the country forever. For Evelyn, that would mean leaving her 3 U.S.-born sons behind. She remembers the exact moment she heard the bad news.
8: Estábamos mirando.
9: I remember that we were watching TV. We were having a family dinner. We have these dinners together at least two or three times a week, as often as we can.
8: Lo más que se pueda.
5: Evelyn is married and calls her children the love of her life.
8: Entonces teníamos, yo recuerdo esa cena.
9: So I remember that dinner. All four of us were sitting down and watching the news on. Well, I won't give the TV channel any free advertising. But then the reporter said, TPS for Salvadorians has been canceled. You have just 18 months left and then it's over. That was the last one.
8: Y después de eso ya se acabó, que fue la última. Yo recuerdo la cara de mi hijo, ¿verdad?
9: I remember my son's faces. They all turned around to look at me. It turned into such a bitter dinner. I felt enraged, powerless. I was angry. My children should not be living through this just because of the Trump administration.
8: Mis hijos no deben estar pasando una situación así por la administración Trump.
5: Evelyn had already been working for years advocating for a path to permanent residency for TPS holders, many of whom have been in the U.S. for decades, and like Evelyn, have U.S.-born children. So this moment for her was like a call to arms.
8: Yo estoy luchando por mantenerme firme por mis hijos.
9: I'm fighting to stay strong for my children. In my picture of the future, I don't see myself living in El Salvador and leaving my sons here. That was never the plan. In my vision, it's always been me with my sons, watching them grow up, get married, have children of their own, be surrounded at every possible moment with my grandchildren. So that's the picture I envisioned for myself that day.
8: Entonces, esa es la fotografía que yo marqué ese día.
5: A matter of immigration policy had directly impacted Evelyn's life. Her work, her career, had always been personal, but now...
9: You get a knot in your throat, and you start to feel angry, and you tell yourself, I'm going to give it my all to fight against this administration. And I don't even care about the consequences, because they're hurting what I love most in the world. And for me, that's my family, my children. And through the pain, you cry. 5 minutes, 2 minutes, 3 minutes, whatever, you cry. But then it's over. And you harden yourself, and you say, this will not make me weak. I have to be stronger.
5: In 2018 and 2019, TPS holders sued the federal government over the cancellation of TPS for people from El Salvador, Sudan, Nicaragua, Haiti, Honduras, and Nepal. So Evelyn's departure has been postponed over and over while the cases make their way through the courts. In the meantime, Evelyn has organized marches to Washington, appeared in the news. This is her at a Telemundo conference. A panelist asks her to talk about how she copes with the uncertainty of these court cases. Evelyn says, do you want me to answer as a TPS recipient or as an organizer? If you ask me as a TPS recipient, I start crying, she says. But if you ask me as an organizer, I have a heart of stone. This is Evelyn a few months later, explaining what she meant.
9: I try to separate the two things. My personal life, when I get to my house, is one, and the other is my work life. I grew up in El Salvador, and in El Salvador, they say what happens when you cross the threshold of your house stays inside your house. And what happens outside your house stays outside, and you deal with it there. You don't mix up the two.
8: No se mezclan las dos cosas. No es que no quiero ser débil.
9: It's not that I don't want to look weak. It's that I just don't want to place myself in a victim mindset. I try to block everything that might be painful to me. And honestly, I can't even explain it to myself. All I know is that I block the things that are painful in my soul or my heart so that I can put up a fight and concentrate on what's in front of me. Because all I know is that I have to fight to stay here, and I do not have the luxury to think too much about it.
5: One thing that sticks out about Evelyn is that her work is so tied to her personal immigration status. But to her, it's really about family. She wants to stay in the U.S. for her sons. Frances, the therapist, says she notices a lot of her Latinx patients put family first. She says it can be a good thing, Family's like a built-in support system for us. But she also observes how a focus on family can block some people from attending to their own individual needs.
7: Oftentimes, there is a lack, well, yeah, oftentimes I'd say, a lack of self-empathy, a lack of self-compassion, and there is this sense of, like, I have to be in the service of others. My duty is to the family, to others, taking care of their needs. And having to carry that makes people believe to some degree that they have to sort of just hold it down, keep it together 24/7. And in terms of like where that stems from, culture and upbringing, I think, is usually the root of it.
5: And all this can get in the way of a person seeking professional help. Some of that is changing, but Frances still says there's a lot of stigma around mental health.
10: Even for first-generation, second-generation American patients, there's an idea like, you know, we don't need this, we don't do this. It's not part of who we are as a culture.
4: Oh, hell yeah. Oh, hell yeah. Porque yo no soy loca. ¿Qué me va a decir loca? You know? La vecina está en la loca.
5: You remember Megan Ortiz from the top of the show? She's the executive director of IDEPSCA, a workers' rights organization in Los Angeles. She's from a Puerto Rican family in New York, where she started organizing as a teenager. She's been involved in activism for about 3 decades.
4: It's not a phase, sorry, Mom, if this ever makes it.
5: She says she almost hit a breaking point right before COVID-19 shut everything down in the U.S. in March 2020.
4: This transition, like, right before pandemic time was like, oh, yeah, I need to, like, if I'm going to make it, we need to figure out the mental health situation, and I need to, like, learn how to take better care of myself. Just because I was burning out, and I also have a tendency to overwork, and I like to be, you know, typical daughter of immigrants, you know, be the gold star student.
5: Megan decided she needed help. She signed up for therapy.
4: I also like got on like antidepressants. I'm not even gonna lie. Antidepressants, yeah. Anti-anxiety medications. I think there's a lot of like stigma about talking about those things, especially like within the nonprofit world. Especially if you have like a title like executive director, you just act a certain way and present yourself a certain way.
6: My mentor died, you know, out of like untreated cancer for a really long time because he worked himself to death. Like that's what he did, and like he didn't care for himself the way he should have.
4: Work-life balance is hard anyway for women, especially for women of color, especially. I mean, so that's all that's a lot to handle on its own, and then on top of the pandemic, and then I'm a single mother. No, that's a lot, and it's okay to say that's a lot.
5: You're listening to Self-Care as Selfless Act, Mental Health at the Root of Activism, on Making Contact. This show is offered for free to stations around the world. Check us out on Twitter and Instagram. Our handle is making_contact. And now back to Self-Care as Selfless Act. Mental health at the root of activism. And a topic you might have heard Megan Ortiz mention.
4: You know, I was burning out.
5: When she said she felt like she had to get help because she was starting to burn out.

0: Burnout is a real mental health condition that can impact activists. It's a state of emotional, mental, and sometimes physical exhaustion that comes from working under a lot of stress for a prolonged period of time. There are several stages to burnout. The first is being enthusiastic about a job that you like doing.
1: Organizing really helped me feel less powerless.
0: That's Roque Armenta. They're based in LA, where they grew up in a working class family. Their parents were born in Mexico, but grew up in the US too. Roque is the associate director of Power California, a civic engagement group that focuses on empowering California youth.
1: My 20s were just, you know, I think I was starting off in my career and I felt like I needed to sacrifice so much of my life, right? And I think at the time when I was growing up, there weren't too many folks, like that was the culture in organizing, I feel. The way that I think a lot of times I decompressed was like, hey, let's go out for a drink after, right? But I think after a while, I realized when I got to my 30s, like, I still felt like tired.
0: In the next couple stages of burnout, you start noticing some days are harder than others. Then it becomes just chronic stress. It shows up in physical symptoms, anger, self-isolation. For Roque, it took more than 2 years to realize what they were experiencing was burnout.
1: I couldn't think. I couldn't focus. I felt like I was bad at work. I realized like I was just almost like in a routine at work, like kind of this, like not really connected, not really excited. And that made me feel bad because I was like, you know, I felt like I'd given so much of myself to this work and like, you know, I knew I felt dedicated, but detached. I don't know how to explain this, but there was just this feeling where I knew deep down there was more, but I couldn't access it. And I think I got to a point where I was just like dreading going to work. and it took me a while to acknowledge because I also think like I didn't want to let folks down. I felt scary, like I was like ungrateful.
0: A key part of burnout is institutional stress. Feeling like you don't have control over your work schedule, for example, or that you lack support in the workplace. It can happen when someone feels an internal conflict about what they're doing, too. But it's not usually about the work itself. Frances talks about this in her own line of work as a therapist.
2: So I think we just stumble across some frustrations with just the systems at play, not necessarily with the work that we're doing with the patients. And it's also not necessarily having all the resources that we feel that the patients might need, right? Like, services are sort of limited for people, especially undocumented people, around mental health and psychiatry and then all those adjunct other services like housing. And so there's like the systemic things that are obviously not in my control, but are really not necessarily in their control either. And so that's where the frustration happens.
0: And there's another way that the work activists do impacts their mental health, a thing called compassion fatigue.
2: People in the helping field are just at higher risk of burnout. Definitely compassion fatigue. I think it's a term that's used for people in caregiving positions. And it's just like an overloading of hearing constant stories of distress, and people's traumatic experiences, and that's where vicarious trauma also comes into play.
0: Compassion fatigue is a little different from burnout. A lot of the symptoms are similar. It's a kind of emotional exhaustion. But according to the American Institute of Stress, compassion fatigue can come on faster and can be cured faster. Frances also called it vicarious trauma or secondary trauma because it involves taking in the trauma of others. What happens is, over time, a person that has to exercise their empathy a lot starts to feel unable to care for others as deeply as they'd like to. Hector Plasencia was a recent college grad when they participated in a summer program at the University of California, Los Angeles called the Dream Resource Center. It provides internships and leadership opportunities to undocumented youth like Hector. Hector was already working and thinking deeply about mental health and healthcare access. So they started a project where groups of young people could come together and share their experiences of the U.S. immigration system. Hector found it difficult to facilitate that space.
3: The first day, people came ready to talk, ready to vent, ready to pour out everything that they've been holding. And these are people that just needed to say it. And there was finally a space to say it. And so that night, it was so beautiful and at the same time so overwhelming. I didn't realize the impact that it was having on my body. I went home and my partner at the time, there was like a party that night and I couldn't go because I was having like an anxiety attack.
0: But Hector didn't let the experience discourage them from continuing the work. They were able to recognize the compassion fatigue they were feeling and redirect their efforts.
3: For me, it's been about creating emotional boundaries. So I wasn't able to facilitate the circles, but I was able to train people on how to have these conversations, navigate them through this thinking process and the funding aspect of it, how to try to sustain it.
0: In addition to creating those boundaries, as Hector describes it, another way to combat compassion fatigue and burnout is to keep taking care of yourself.
3: If I'm not doing things for myself and feel like everything that I'm giving is for y'all and for community, for movement, for Latinx, for immigrants, then I start to get angry for my decisions.
4: You get back in there. Right.
3: I get back in there. I get angry again. The resentment.
0: Hector and I talked a lot about that, about getting to the point where you feel like you're trying so hard to do some good in the world, but you're not seeing the results, or you're getting tired and sad and mad, and you start to resent the work itself. And obviously, those feelings are not conducive to working in the service of others in a sustainable way. It all finally comes back to health. Mental health is important for activists, not only because it's important for any given individual. It's important because it's what keeps them going.
5: It's just kind of like the same advice that I give patients who, well, not advice because I'm not supposed to give advice, but what I try to encourage is really taking care of yourself, because you are caring for others, and so you have to constantly check in with yourself. You have to constantly replenish your well to do this work and to do any work which is in the service of others, period, because you will burn out quick, and we need you, so take care of yourself. So it's almost like taking care of yourself is like a selfless act, because you're doing it not only for self-preservation, but in order to keep doing the work that you do.
0: For Hector, healing has always been the path forward in social justice work.
3: There's always a necessity to get involved. There's always a necessity to get involved, whether you should step in, whether you should say something, whether something should change. There's a necessity to do something. Whether people will, what moves them towards that's where I draw back to healing. If someone that's healed,

0: It wasn't until I burn out that I realized I had to do something different because I want to be here in the long haul. Like, I matter. And so I had to also make sure that I wasn't only taking care of my community, but also I had to take care of myself. I've had to, over time, right, like, figure out how do I, like, refill that cup, right? As I'm giving to others, how do I refill that cup?
1: Healing, refilling that cup, can come in many forms. And many people call that day-to-day practice self-care. And there's a lot of things that can be part of a self-care routine.
2: The need to connect, the need for spirituality, to practice gratitude. Those are sort of things that feed the spirit, feed the soul.
3: Minimum, say, three things that I'm thankful for.
4: I am not very religious, but I do believe very much in God.
0: Is there a meal I want to eat? Is there a show I want to watch? A song I want to put on a repeat for like 10 times because it makes me super happy?
2: Like the need for creativity, the need for therapy, being able to process things.
4: Reading because it takes you to a whole new world. Tending to my garden. I love cooking.
5: Social media, not gonna lie. Trying to meditate every day. I go to therapy every week.
2: To be able to process emotion physically. I can eat right, I can exercise, I can sleep.
5: Dance and music are huge for me. I'm part of a bomba group.
0: I have a face routine, like cutting my own hair.
3: I go running in the mornings. I started CrossFit.
2: There's so many levels to it.

0: A study about the freedom of the press carried out in the 1940s called the Hutchins Commission wrote this, quote, "It is no longer enough to report the fact truthfully. It is now necessary to report the truth about the fact." The truth about the fact is that work in the service of others and for the improvement of others' lives, whether it's activism, social justice work, whatever form it might take, can be joyful and difficult. Some things about the world change slowly, if at all. Being a human being who cares a lot about that is hard.
1: It's definitely hard, but I think that's why it's so rewarding.
0: And there are lots of people who keep at it, who keep caring.
2: It's interesting, it's been interesting to hear how the like little things seem, even though they seem little compared to the big thing that's the problem, the little self-care routines and the small moments seem to be what keeps people going.
3: Yeah, I think it's like being able to change the lens in which you're looking at things, right? Like when you take that wider shot, it could just consume you and overwhelm you. And so sometimes just really tightening the shot, I guess, into focusing on one thing that you can do right now or today or tomorrow, that there's movement in that. It's not going to solve every single problem, but it's something.
0: That was Frances Chinchilla, a licensed social worker with AltaMed Health Services. We also heard from Hector Plasencia.
4: There's always a necessity to get involved.
0: Roca Armenta.
5: As I'm giving to others, how do I refill that cup?
0: Evelyn Hernandez.
6: Yo estoy luchando por mantenerme firme por mis hijos.
0: And Megan Ortiz.
7: Oh, that's a lot to handle on its own, and it's okay to say that's a lot.
0: Special thanks also to Dr. Sandra Pisano and to Jocelyn Perez, who I spoke to for this project as well. I'm Paulina Velasco in Los Angeles. You can find photos of the people you heard from in this piece on my social media accounts. I'm at _PinaVelasco, that's PinaVelasco. There you can also find resources that Francis, Roque, Hector, and the others recommend for mental health and self-care, books, IG accounts, blogs. This piece was produced as a project for the USC Center for Health Journalism's 2020 California Fellowship.

Special thanks to Catherine Stifter. It was edited by Monica Lopez. Mariana Carstens did the voiceover for Evelyn Hernandez. The executive director of Making Contact is Sonia Green. Lisa Redman is director of production initiatives and distribution. Making Contact producers are Monica Lopez, Anita Johnson, and Salima Hamarani. For other shows and more information about this episode, visit radioproject.org. 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

0: Welcome to Between the Lines, presenting news and analysis of critical issues affecting our communities, the nation, and the world. I'm Scott Harris. This week we present James Zogby, president of the Arab American Institute, who examines the dire situation in Lebanon, the West Bank, and Gaza under continuing military attack by Israel, violence largely ignored by U.S. corporate media. Martin O'Malley, Social Security Commissioner under Joe Biden, who explains how the Trump-Musk and Doge downsizing of the Social Security workforce has demolished the agency's customer service. And Thomas Meyer of Food and Water Watch, who talks about growing nationwide opposition to the building of resource-hungry artificial intelligence data centers. But first, we begin with a summary of some of the week's underreported news stories.
1: The Trump administration is deporting immigrant parents with children who are U.S. citizens at four times the rate of the Biden administration. The Trump White House rewrote the rules for dealing with such cases by eliminating instructions to handle immigrant parents in a way that is humane when related to family separations. Often, immigrant parents facing ICE arrest must quickly find a guardian for their children, turning to friends, neighbors, or their place of worship. According to a recent ProPublica analysis, over 11,000 parents of children who are U.S. citizens were arrested since Trump's second term began. With an aggressive enforcement goal of 3,000 arrests a day nationally, ICE and cooperating police departments are arresting 50 parents daily. Under the Trump regime, 60% of parents arrested are deported, twice the rate under Biden. ICE agents are arresting more mothers than fathers, and detained parents aren't often permitted to see their children before they're deported. Three-quarters of the mothers arrested had no criminal history in the United States other than minor traffic infractions. Indigenous residents of a small village near the Napo River in the Ecuadorian Amazon rainforest now fear for their lives from criminal gangs illegally mining gold. Violence targeting villagers has grown with the influx of miners. In 2025, there were 19 murders in Napo province, nearly twice the number of the previous year. According to Foreign Policy magazine, two main factors have driven organized crime groups to diversify into gold. The first is the price of cocaine has fallen over the past few years, while the price of gold has soared by 65% over last year. Second, there's a lower risk of being arrested for smuggling illegal gold than for drug trafficking, largely because gold is not an inherently illegal product. Illegal miners often use mercury to extract gold from ore, which is highly toxic, contaminating soil, waterways, and fisheries. Blood samples of indigenous villagers in Ecuador have been found with increasing levels of mercury poisoning, linked to cancer deaths and damage to kidneys, lungs, and nervous systems. Portland, Oregon has become an innovator in building new affordable housing by promoting smaller, denser units such as duplexes, triplexes, fourplexes, and sixplexes. The city has succeeded in providing incentives to developers to construct what's called infill or middle housing in existing residential neighborhoods. These are townhouses that stack one behind another, going deep into a lot rather than all facing the street. With the shortage of affordable housing across the U.S., cities are looking for new ways to create partnerships with developers to build more entry-level housing. While other cities, counties, and states have allowed denser housing options, Portland has done more than most to create incentives for their construction. Portland's more flexible zoning rules allow developers to make more money from constructing multiple units on one lot than from a single-family home on that same piece of property. The Washington Post reports that since 2021, nearly 90% of building permits issued for housing in Portland has been for middle, denser cottage clusters of tiny homes. This week's news summary was compiled by Bob Nixon. For Between the Lines, I'm Anna Manso.

0: As the world entered the 11th week of the U.S.-Israeli war against Iran, President Trump rejected Iran's response to the latest U.S. peace proposal, acknowledging that the ceasefire is on life support. Iran's counteroffer had demanded the release of frozen assets and an end to the U.S. naval blockade of Iranian ports. The failure of peace talks increased oil prices, with little hope the Strait of Hormuz would soon reopen to oil tankers and commercial shipping. Just days after the U.S. and Israel launched their February 28th war on Iran, Israeli Prime Minister Benjamin Netanyahu attacked Lebanon, targeting Hezbollah. Although the two countries reached a temporary ceasefire agreement in mid-April, Israel continues to launch deadly airstrikes and occupies southern Lebanon. Lebanon's health ministry reports that since March 2nd, Israeli strikes have killed nearly 3,000 people across Lebanon and displaced 1.2 million. In the occupied West Bank, the Israeli military and radical Jewish settlers have killed over 1,000 Palestinians since October 2023 in a campaign of ethnic cleansing and violent land takeovers. Despite a U.S.-brokered ceasefire in Gaza that took effect in October last year, Israel has conducted near-daily attacks, killing 850 Palestinians, in addition to more than 72,000 killed there since October 7, 2023. Your reporter spoke with James Zogby, co-founder and president of the Arab American Institute, who examines the dire situation in Lebanon, the West Bank, and Gaza, under continuing Israeli attack, horrific violence that's largely ignored by U.S. corporate media.
1: I call an Israeli definition of ceasefire is you cease and we fire. And that's how they've been operating. There's supposed to be a ceasefire in Lebanon since October. Every day there were bombings or military assaults on different Lebanese targets. The new ceasefire after the most current round of fighting has actually been more devastating. Hundreds have died. Entire Lebanese villages have been leveled. The New York Times has a very powerful photo presentation of the villages before and after, 12 of them that have been pretty much demolished. They've done to Lebanon in the south what they did to Gaza. 1 million people have been expelled from their homes. And like I said, the homes being destroyed. And hundreds are being killed. And there's no attention paid. And part of the problem is a racism that exists still in the American mind, where Israelis are human beings and Arabs are objects. They're not personalities. They're not people with families and people who love them and personalities that have to be attended to. So, you know, an Israeli hostage gets sympathy. 100 Palestinians dying in a building is just a body count. It's not unlike the way we had Vietnam, you know, where American soldiers were people. We knew their families. We knew their mothers. We saw the families cry. Vietnamese were like 10,000 a week being killed. Who cared? And it's pretty much that way. Israelis are human beings and Palestinians are objects. And Lebanese are in the same way. Actually, it's been disturbing to me because I have long been on the left of American politics from my Jackson days through my Bernie days. And I see the left finally understanding Palestinians, but not appreciating the loss of life and the loss of their properties of the Lebanese. They just aren't seeing them in the same way.
0: James, the Lebanese health ministry said just this past Sunday, Israeli attacks over just 24 hours killed 51 people, including two medical workers. Since March 2nd, Israeli strikes have killed nearly 3,000 people across Lebanon, and 1.2 million people have been displaced. I mean, these stats are just horrifying. And I wonder if you feel that the impunity with which Israel operated under in Gaza, judged by many international jurists as a genocide, given that the government of Prime Minister Benjamin Netanyahu has been given the green light, you think, to commit similar crimes in Lebanon because they weren't held accountable for what took place in Gaza?
1: Of course. And basically, look, well, successive American administrations have been responsible for this impunity. The Biden administration really upped the ante on that. They turned a complete blind eye to what Israel was doing. They gave them the go-ahead. I had meetings with the Secretary of State, meetings with the National Security Council advisor. They were all unwilling not only to condemn, but they didn't see anything wrong with what Israel was doing. And they continued to say Israel's got to finish the job. What does finish the job mean? When you're talking about an occupied people who are being strangled to death in a situation in Gaza that was itself genocidal even before the Israeli assault. It was an open-air prison camp. People couldn't get out. Nothing could come in unless the Israelis let it in. They were limited to the amount of caloric intake that Israel deemed was necessary for survival. And those conditions existed for 20 years. And then, you know, the Biden administration let Israel have its way completely in what they did in Gaza, and never a critical word other than a kind of a cautionary note, but not a condemnation, not a stopping of aid, not a distancing ourselves or saying, you know, we're going to either take punitive measures or distance ourselves from you. We didn't do it. Trump inherited it, and of course, he has no compassion for anybody. He let it happen, and Israel went full throttle. So, yeah, the ground was laid for Lebanon, was prepared for Lebanon by what happened in Gaza. And that sense of impunity is the fault of American policy, and it's actually had devastating consequences. If the last couple of administrations have done anything, it's they've made international law irrelevant. It does no longer exist. This is the law of the jungle. Power wins, rights lose, and we've seen it operating now for many years, but it's now with the Biden administration and with the Trump administration, it's been consolidated into a fact.
0: That was James Ogbe, president of the Arab American Institute. Learn more about human rights groups reporting on the death and destruction resulting from continuing Israeli attacks on Lebanon, the West Bank, and Gaza by visiting our Between the Lines website at btlonline.org. Soon after moving back into the White House for a second term in January last year, Donald Trump recruited tech billionaire Elon Musk to lead an unofficial government initiative called DOGE, or the Department of Government Efficiency, to hunt down federal agency waste, fraud, and abuse. Musk and his team of young engineers failed to find any significant waste, but set in motion mass terminations of federal employees, the closure of entire agencies, deep cuts to agency budgets, and cancellation of critical domestic and foreign aid health programs, which led to dozens of lawsuits and claims of unlawful, chaotic cuts. The Social Security Administration was on the DOGE hit list, where Musk and his team disrupted the agency's operations by firing 11% of its employees and closing 26 field offices, leading to widespread customer service problems and long wait times. These initiatives, aimed at reducing agency costs and modernizing technology, have instead caused critical failures in services for many of the 75 million people who depend on Social Security to receive their earned monthly benefits. Your reporter spoke with Martin O'Malley, commissioner of the Social Security Administration under President Biden, who previously served as Maryland's two-term governor and mayor of Baltimore. Here he talks about how the Trump-Musk downsizing of the Social Security workforce has impacted critical customer service and how to fairly address the projected 2033 shortfall of the Social Security Trust Fund.
2: When President Biden asked me to go there, it was understanding that for 10 years, their staffing had been reduced down to a point where it was a 50-year low. And those hardworking men and women, by the end of the Biden administration, had managed to turn 8 of the 9 service delivery metrics, you know, the speed with which to answer the phone, getting a beneficiary into pay status, initial disability determinations. They had gotten it headed in a much better direction, some of them at a 20-year best, notwithstanding the fact that baby boomers, like me, were starting to swell their ranks to a new all-time high every day. But then DOGE and Elon Musk and Donald Trump with his bullhorn of lies started just taking a wrecking ball to the agency. They reduced its staffing now to about a 63-year low. They shoved 7,000 people out of the agency, the largest loss of staff in the shortest period of time in the history of that 90-year agency, Scott, that's never, ever once missed a monthly payment. So the result of all of that is that the customer service that people work for their whole lives, just like they earn their benefits by working their whole lives, has been taken away from them. And as President Biden said in some of his first remarks as a fully promoted, full-fledged citizen, they're trying to wreck Social Security so that then they can rob it, because it's the only agency that maintains a $2.6 trillion surplus. So that's the sad story. The good news is Americans are appalled by this. 87% of us, regardless of party, actually want Social Security to be strengthened, made better, and able to pay 100% of the benefits we've earned for the far future, not just for us, but for our kids and grandkids.
0: Commissioner O'Malley, I did want to ask you if you would talk a bit about predictions, and I guess this is based on the numbers, that without adjustment, Social Security and the Social Security Trust Fund will be insolvent by 2033 or 2034, and that without doing anything, people's their benefits may shrink by 17%. But there's plenty that can be done and has been done in the past to readjust where the shortfalls lie. Commissioner O'Malley, tell our listeners about the shortfall and where policymakers and folks like yourself want to see Social Security go to fix this problem.
2: Sure. You know, because so many people, Scott, depend on Social Security, there are very few scary headlines that get as many eyeballs and as many clicks as a headline that says Social Security to go totally run dry by 2033. Oftentimes they put to go totally insolvent. Let me define that for just one second. Social Security is a pay-as-you-go program. In other words, the dollars that go out of Social Security to beneficiaries who work their whole lives and are in pay status are the same dollars that are paid in by all of us who are still working in the economy. But it is true that the surplus that Congress built up back in the last adjustment, which was 1982, that surplus is not lasting as long as they had intended and as they had forecasted in 1982. When I was confirmed, or rather going through the confirmation process, I asked the actuary, the public actuary at Social Security, what did you all get wrong? Are we living longer? Were birth rates off? What did you get wrong? And you know what he said? He said, income inequality. I said, excuse me, come again. He said, we were asked to set the tax bracket on Social Security so that it would capture, it would apply to 90% of increased earnings over the next 40 years. But then so many things happened under Ronald Reagan after 1982 that in essence flatlined any increases in earnings for about 94% of us and increased earnings in ways haven't seen since the roaring 20s for the top 5, 6, 7% of Americans. So because of that, Social Security only captured 80% of future earnings, not 90%. And that is why, my friend, that surplus is running out in 2033 rather than 2050, when most of us baby boomers will move on to our eternal reward. Mm. So the cause of Social Security's upcoming, the forecasted 17% cliff, and I do believe, I mean, not to scare the bejeebers out of your listeners, I do believe that there is will in Congress to act on this, and the solution is pretty forthright. And John Larson has put in a bill every year with growing numbers of co-sponsors that would essentially scrap the cap for those higher-earning people, so that they continue to pay the same rate into Social Security that all of the rest of us pay into it for the first 182,000 of our earnings.
0: That was Martin O'Malley, former commissioner of the Social Security Administration under President Joe Biden. Learn more about the Trump regime's damage to the Social Security system and future threats by visiting our Between the Lines website at btlonline.org.

0: On May 11th, Baltimore City Council joined more than 60 local governments, big and small, rural and urban, Democratic and Republican, all over the country, in declaring a moratorium on building data centers to power artificial intelligence while local officials study the issue. The Maine legislature recently became the first state to pass such a law, but it was vetoed by Democratic Governor Janet Mills. While the legislature's veto override failed, Governor Mills created a commission to study the issue, which was part of the original bill. Last October, Food and Water Watch became the first national group to call for a data center moratorium, now joined by more than 250 other organizations across the U.S. Data centers require enormous amounts of energy and water, create noise pollution, and air pollution depending on how they're powered, while creating very few jobs. Between the Lines' Melinda Tuhu spoke with Thomas Meyer, Strategic Organizing Projects Director for Food and Water Watch and Food and Water Action. Here he talks about the fight to stop, or at least slow down, the building of data centers in Maine and other states across the nation.
1: What we have been pushing for is, and saying, is that we need a moratorium on data centers, basically until and unless we can figure out a way to make them compatible with a livable and sustainable future. So far, so many of the proposals have been powered by fossil fuels, using enormous amounts of water, creating a lot of noise and disruption for communities, buying up farmland, you know, that obviously could be productive in other ways. Conditions, you know, or the stipulations of lifting a moratorium would probably differ kind of state to state until there is obviously some kind of national framework. There's a lot left to be figured out. And so we think that it's prudent to hit pause and give both the public and policymakers time to figure out how to move forward sustainably. The cities and towns where this is being so hotly debated, we know that opposition to data centers has been bipartisan. And we know that in other states, certainly there have been proposed moratoria that are bipartisan and led by both, you know, Democrats and Republicans in the legislature.
2: Maine was the first state to pass a statewide moratorium, and then the governor vetoed it. She vetoed it because she said she wanted one particular one to go through, and she said it would be 400 construction jobs and 100 permanent jobs, which sounded a little fishy to me because I know it doesn't take much human labor to run these things. What does your research show in terms of jobs that would be provided with these data centers?
1: Food and Water Watch has a recently published research report that looks at the variety of reasons why, you know, a data center moratorium is prudent. And one of them is the kind of empty promises around jobs and revenue. Looking at Virginia specifically, which is where the most data centers have been built and proposed, found that with a $54 million investment in a data center, you would get one permanent job. And with $54 million invested in non-data center, you know, projects, you would get 168 jobs. And so you're right that the math from this project really just doesn't add up. Really, part of the rationale for data centers and for artificial intelligence and for automation is to eliminate jobs. Like, that is the project of the big tech and corporate trusts that are pushing these.
2: In Maine, well, I understand that the governor vetoed it, and then she created, I guess by a executive order, a body to study the issue, which is partly what the, you know, what the moratorium was going to do. Do you know what's happening next in Maine in terms of trying to fight back against her veto?
1: As I understand it, was brought back up to override the veto and did not quite have the numbers necessary to override it. So to my knowledge, it's dead for this legislative session, unfortunately. There is a push in Maine, as in so many other states, to pass, you know, moratoria or ban or restrictions at the local level in Maine. What we've seen everywhere in the country is that the local, the municipal, the county level is where the kind of fiercest opposition has been and where, you know, local elected officials have taken action, not in as many cases as they should.
2: Governor DeSantis in Florida said that any data centers coming, and he didn't say they weren't welcome, but they would have to provide their own energy. But that doesn't really address the issue of, first of all, what kind of energy, and also the issue of water use. Is it possible to have a data center without using up an awful lot of water?
1: There are some systems, you know, more expensive, less common. That's why the industry doesn't want to use them. To my understanding, there are some data center systems that would use less water, would recycle water for cooling in some way, would use the heat generated by the thing that's happening and all the servers to actually provide heat or energy for other buildings.
0: That was Thomas Meyer, Strategic Organizing Projects Director for Food and Water Watch and Food and Water Action. Learn more about groups opposing the construction of data centers in their communities and across the nation by visiting our Between the Lines website at btlonline.org.

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Our theme music was written by Richard Hill and performed by Mikata. This week's program was produced by Susan Bramhall, Mary Hunt, Anna Manzo, Bob Nixon, Melinda Tuhus, and Jeff Yates. For Between the Lines, I'm Scott Herring.

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1: Hello and welcome to this week's episode of A Little Bit of Everything. I'm your host, Hannah, and today, as usual, we're doing the thing where the songs all have a singular kind of word or words in the title, and today that's fun and funny, because you can't have funny without fun, obviously. So that means that we got a little bit of both in here today, so the show is both fun and funny. At least I think it is. Anyway, and I also think I'm kind of fun and funny. But should probably get into the song list here, and that is, we have Never Had So Much Fun by various artists. After that is It's Funny by Sadie Gustafson-Zook.

last song you just heard was It's Funny by Sadie Gustafsson-Zook. And up next, well, before I announce what's up next, I got a good pun for you. And that is, what band is absolutely nuts? The answer is the Almond Brothers. And anyway, so now that we've had some fun, here's some more songs. Big Fun by Scatterbrained. Good Clean Fun by Almond Brothers. And then Fun by Flowtree.

That song you just heard was Fun by Flowtree. And in the show today, there's going to be a couple of versions of My Funny Valentine. And something about that song is we're not going to have this version of it, but like when I was in college choir, we sang that song. Obviously, that version's not in here today. But I just wanted to put that interesting fact out there because, you know, it's a fun song. Which is how it goes with the show twice. Anyway, so up next we have Too Much Fun by Bad Weather.

I'd like to think Del Reeves for playing and singing some of my favorite honky-tonk songs of all time. I'd like to thank each and every person that took the time to listen to this record. 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
1: 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Hi, I'm Bill Wiest, host of Billy's Blues Hour. My thanks to you fans of Roots Blues who frequently tune in, and a big welcome to those of you who may be sampling from the smorgasbord of the Roots Blues for the first time. For this edition of Billy's Blues Hour, I'll be playing the blues R.L. Burnside and Junior Kimbrough, two North Mississippi Hill Country musicians. The distinctive music of the North Mississippi Hill Country was a heavily percussive guitar technique, often staying on one chord with repetitive riffs, with a droning syncopated beat that creates a hypnotic, haunting sound. Robert Lee Burnside, known as R.L. Burnside, was born in 1926 in Harmontown, Mississippi, but spent much of his time in the Holly Springs area. He started playing the blues at 16, first on harmonica and later guitar. He played locally, ran a juke joint, and was little known outside the area. He began recording in the 1990s, and some blues historians consider Burnside to be the greatest of the North Mississippi bluesmen. He spent most of the 1950s in Chicago, but returned to Mississippi after his father, two brothers, and an uncle died from violence. He himself was involved in a shooting and spent some time in the infamous Parchment Prison. In 1967, he was discovered by the blues fan George Mitchell on the enthusiastic recommendation of Otha Turner, a North Mississippi fife and drum band leader. Otha guided Mitchell down a long dirt road at night to Burnside's house, where his wife and 9 of his 10 children excitedly gathered in the living room while Mitchell recorded their father. Mitchell's jaw dropped when he heard Burnside's music. He and Mitchell shared some whiskey and beer and recorded into the early morning hours. In 1996, the founder of Fat Possum Records, Matthew Johnson, began to make records of Burnside with several bands, which led to some commercial success. Burnside also earned some money by his music being used in car commercials and on TV shows. In his later years, he was in high demand, with concert promoters offering $10,000 a night, and he was nominated for a Grammy. In 1999, he had his first bypass surgery, followed by a heart attack in 2001. R.L. Burnside died in 2005 at the age of 78. All the numbers by R.L. Burnside that I'll be playing for you are from those recordings made by George Mitchell for the 1968 album R.L. Burnside, First Recordings, from Fat Possum Records. I'll start with Long-Haired Donnie, followed by Just Like a Bird.

0: Yeah, them old good kind sweet missy. They bring a woman back home one day.
1: 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I'm Bill Weiss, the producer and host of Billy's Blues Hour. First half of the show, I've played the music of R.L. Burnside. Now I'll turn to the music of another North Mississippi Hill Country bluesman, Junior Kimbrough. Junior Kimbrough was born David Kimbrough in Mississippi in 1930. He spent much of his life around Holly Springs, Mississippi, and although he spent time in Chicago and Memphis, his reputation was mostly local. He made several attempts to launch a recording career, but he didn't become a nationally known blues star until he was 62 years of age. He recorded for several labels, including Fat Possum Records, based in Oxford, Mississippi, which produced his 1992 album, All Night Long, which was rated 4 out of 5 stars by Rolling Stone magazine. Kimbrough preferred to play his own music rather than cover other people's music. He said that his songs didn't come from the music he heard outside, but from inside himself. At various times, he owned juke joints, one, Junior's Place, Tullahoma, Mississippi, and another near Holly Springs, both of which were popular with tourists from all over and with musicians, such as U2 and the Rolling Stones. His family tried to keep the juke joint going after his death, but it burned down in 2000. Kimbrough's health was poor, including having had a stroke and a weak heart, so he didn't tour much, and he died in 1998 at the age of 67. I'll be playing numbers from Junior Kimbrough's first album, All Night Long, with the Soul Blues Boys, from Fat Possum Records, and which was recorded at his juke joint, with his son playing drums and R.L. Burnside's son playing bass. I'll begin with a long number by Junior, All Night Long, followed by I Feel All Right.

go. When I will lay down, a ritmo más papa tabaré. 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Cause it's all new. 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

0: 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I hope you've enjoyed listening to the music of North Mississippi Hill Country Bluesman R.L. 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And remember, like R.L. Burnside and Junior Kimbrough, you too can find success in your later years.
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1: Hey, it's Jammin' James Riley on your favorite hour for great music and interviews. It's the Rockabilly and Blues Radio Hour. Coming up, we've got new tunes from Tammy Nielsen, Marcel Riesco, The Devil's Daughters, Brand New 50s, Little Leslie and the Bloodshots, Ed Cavan and the Blue Kings, and a newly re-released tune from the Rockettes. We also pay tribute to both Clarence Fountain of Blind Boys of Alabama and Eddie the Chief Clearwater, who both passed away early June of this year. We step into the Rockabilly and Blues time machine and go back to early May 1957. And our heavy hitter triple threat segment this week is about Dion, with covers from Del Shannon and Dave Edmonds. We also have a new segment going up the country with two classic country tunes from Roger Miller and Mel Tillis. Let's kick it off with a rockin' new track from the High Jivers, from their Wild Records release, Something's Gotta Shake, and the tune, Old Feeling.
2: Hi, this is Donna from the High Jivers. Keep it right here for more of Rockabilly and Blues Radio Hour with Jammin' James Riley.

That's new from Little Leslie and the Bloodshots, from their album Heartbeat and the tune Losing My Mind. And I'm losing my mind by how many great new tunes on the show this week, including this one from Ed Cavan and the Blue Kings on Invicken Records. It's Red-Headed Woman on the Rockabilly and Blues Radio Hour.

시작 이렇게.

We're back on the Rockabilly and Blues Radio Hour. We just heard Tammy Nielsen and the tune Kitty Cat from her latest Sassafras project. Marcel Riesco before that from his All Shades of Blue release and So Lonely Without You. Up next, a couple of gentlemen that unfortunately passed away early June of this year. We hear from Eddie the Chief Clearwater and his Grammy-nominated Rock and Roll City release that he did with Los Straitjackets. But first, Clarence Fountain, one of the original members of Blind Boys of Alabama, passed away on June 3rd of this year. He and the Blind Boys of Alabama were a pillar of the gospel world and influenced vocal groups of all generations and color. In recent decades, they took home 5 Grammy Awards and recorded with artists such as Asleep at the Wheel, Billy Preston, Bonnie Raitt, Willie Nelson, and so many more. And here's a track from 1961 called Hop, Skip, and Jump, Clarence Fountain and the Blind Boys of Alabama.

0: rock and roll city. I'm a ding dong. I'm a ding dong. I'm a ding dong.
1: That's Eddie the Chief Clearwater and Ding Dong Danny from his Rock and Roll City album with Low Straitjackets. Eddie passed away on June 1st at 83 years old at his home in northern Chicago. His rock and Chicago blues style will definitely live on. It's time now to step into the Rockabilly and Blues time machine.
2: This is what makes time travel possible. The flux capacitor.

We're aboard the Rockabilly and Blues time machine, and this time we go back to the week ending May 1st, 1957. We'll hear a couple of tunes making their debut on the top 100 that week, and we'll hear what was number one as well. Coming in at number 97 is a song that eventually made it to number 16. It's a song title that's often associated to his name. It's been covered by the likes of Sir Paul McCartney and Sir Cliff Richard. It's the fabulous Charlie Gracie and Fabulous.

0: fabulous. If this is love, well, it's fabulous.
1: You're strapped in the Rockabilly and Blues Time Machine, and we've arrived at the week ending May 1st, 1957, hitting the chart for the first time as a song that came in at number 69. It was written by Lieber and Stoller, went on to peak at number 8 on the Billboard Hot 100, and topped the R&B chart. It's ranked at number 414 in Rolling Stone's 500 Greatest Songs of All Time. It's been covered by The Beatles, Carl Wilson of The Beach Boys, Jerry Lee Lewis, Leon Russell, and so many more. It's The Coasters and Youngblood.

0: We are in the Rockabilly and Blues time machine, and now we'll discover what was number one the week ending May 1st, 1957. And this song was number one for its fourth week, ended up topping the charts for 8 weeks total. It was written by Otis Blackwell and came in at number 352 in Rolling Stone's 500 Greatest Songs of All Time. It also topped the R&B chart as well as the country chart. The song's beat was the artist hitting the back of a guitar. It was certified 2 times platinum selling, and we've got it for you now. Elvis Presley and All Shook Up.
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0: This is Jammin' James Riley, and you're tuned to the Rockabilly and Blues Radio Hour. 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Now let's hear a segment we'll definitely be doing more of in the future, Going Up the Country.
1: I'm going up the country, babe, don't you want to go? Take you to some place I've never been before.
0: Oh yeah, we are going up the country as we play a couple of country music superstars and a couple of rockin' roots tunes from them. Roger Miller, and this one from 1966 on Cap Records, it's Mel Tillis, and the tune, Stateside.

0: That's Roger Miller from 1962 on RCA Records and Trouble on the Turnpike. It's time now for a heavy hitter, Triple Threat.
1: It's going, going, going, high and far over the fence in deep left field, and it's a home run for Joe DiMaggio.
2: Oh, put me in cold. I'm ready to play.
0: This is Heavy Hitter Triple Threat, where we play a couple of cover tunes of an artist as well as a track from that artist, the heavy hitter. And together, they're a triple threat. And this time, it's about Dion, the king of the New York streets. We'll hear from Dave Edmonds, who produced Dion on his 1989 Yo Frankie release, covering one of Dion's signature tunes, The Wanderer. We also hear from one of Dion's dear friends, Del Shannon, covering the classic Runaround Sue. Well, let's start it off with Dion Francis DiMucci, one of the handful of artists that we know of just from his first name alone. He's never needed a comeback because he's never stopped making great music. From his breakout hit, I Wonder Why, with his group The Belmonts in 1958, to solo recordings all the way through 2016's New York Is My Home. Dion has been making relevant and critically acclaimed music his whole career. His peers like Bruce Springsteen, Elvis, The Beatles, Bob Dylan, Paul Simon, and thousands more have listed themselves as fans and consider him an influence. He was inducted in the Rock and Roll Hall of Fame in 1989 and thankfully still going strong. From his 2011 release, Tank Full of Blues, which features Dion's great guitar playing as well, here's My Michelle.
3: Yo! Hey everybody, this is Dion, the Wanderer. I'm listening to the Rockabilly and Blues Radio Hour with my man, Jammin' James Riley. Keep listening. Yo!

0: your source for rockabilly, blues, early country, early rock and roll, and Ameripolitan music, this is the Rockabilly and Blues Radio Hour. As I mentioned earlier, we have a newly re-released tune from a project by the Rockettes. In 1984, MCA would release an album calling them Secret Hearts. The self-titled release sort of died quickly as the label didn't do any promotion, and the band broke up not long after it. Now, after a long battle of red tape, guitarist Danny B. Harvey has managed to get this release digitally on places like iTunes and Amazon with 4 bonus tracks. They are now rightfully calling this the Rockettes, with the name of the album titled Secret Hearts, as it should be. We'll also hear Danny's guitar playing on the next song as well, from a recent release from Devil's Daughters. But first, a track from that Rockettes release. Here's the tune, Cool and Crazy.
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These boots are made for walking by a group from Japan called the Brand New 50s. The self-titled release features our friend on guitar, Kenichi Yamaguchi, from the Gretsch Brothers fame. So great to have something new from him. And before that, from the EP Rebirth, it's the Devil's Daughters and Pedal to the Metal. The Devil's Daughters are now Misty Moon and Annie Marie Lewis. Hey, you've been listening to the Rockabilly and Blues Radio Hour. Stay tuned for more great music and interviews. And as always, it's Jammin' James Riley saying keep on rockin'.

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0: Now Matt the Cat's gonna show you what was on the juke in the bag.
1: Baby, coming from the north, south, east, and west, and digging on the music that you like best. I'm Matt the Catch, your furry leader, welcoming you to the Juke in the Back. 1940s and 50s rhythm and blues you can use, from the top of your head to the soles on your worn-out walking shoes. And for the past 7 weeks, we have been focusing on a great record label out of Los Angeles, Imperial Records. Founded by Lou Chud in 1946, he hooked up with Dave Bartholomew out of New Orleans and started releasing some amazing recordings from the Crescent City, including hit after hit by Antoine Fats Domino. And over the past 7 weeks, we have heard plenty of Fats Domino records. Last week, we finished up 1955 in part 7. So this week in part 8, we're about to begin 1956, the first full year of rock and roll and Elvis breaking through. So what does Imperial do differently in 1956 that they were not doing in 55?

Well, not much, really. They stay the course. The formula is working, so they keep it going. Fats Domino had a huge 1955 when Ain't It a Shame crossed over to the pop chart and became the biggest rhythm and blues record of the year. Here's the thing, though. 1956 would be even bigger for the Fat Man. Imperial Records is releasing a lot of great recordings. Some Los Angeles vocal groups like the Jewels and the Barons, and some fantabulous New Orleans sounds from Dave Bartholomew and the artists that he's producing, like Bobby Mitchell, Smiley Lewis, The Spiders. But really, let's be honest, it's all focused around Fats Domino. He's the one racking up the hits, and he's the one selling millions and millions of 45s and 78s. We're going to split 1956 up into two parts, just like we did with 1955. So here on part 8, we're going to begin with the first half of 56 in part 1. So let's start off with another Dave Bartholomew record. This one is very tasty. It's called Shrimp and Gumbo. Recorded on November 30th of 55. It features Dave on trumpet, Joe Harris on alto, Clarence Hall on tenor, Edward Frank at the piano, Ernie McLean on guitar, Frank Fields on bass, and the incredible Earl Palmer on the tubs. I love that this one is rough and raw and 100% New Orleans. Here's Dave Bartholomew with Imperial number 5373, Shrimp and

Fats Domino singing a song about that little insect that was so destructive to the cotton fields of the South. Boll weevil. Now, I learned all about the boll weevil from Leadbelly and the stories he told during his last sessions. But Leadbelly actually recorded two different boll weevil songs. One of those tunes was recorded by Brooke Benton and became a hit in 1961. And then there's a song you just heard, completely different from the others, written by Dave and Fats. They recorded it on the 15th of October, 1955, and by February of 56, it topped out at number 5 on the Rhythm and Blues list and crossed over to number 35, Pop. I guess that boll weevil became the most famous Beatle until John, Paul, George, and Ringo. Up next, the Spiders are back with a tune recorded in January and released in February of 56. But this time, the label doesn't just read The Spiders. Imperial decided to put Chuck Carbo out front, and it reads Chuck Carbo and The Spiders. Unfortunately, The Spiders would not have any more charting records, but that doesn't mean they weren't recording and releasing some great stuff. This one, How I Feel, was written by Dave Bartholomew and his wife, Pearl King. Most of the records that Dave wrote from here on out were partially credited to his wife. From February of 56, here's Chuck Carbo and The Spiders with How I Feel.

Man, the Jewels are really pulling off that rock and roll jump and crossover sound. With that one, it's called How. And they recorded that in Los Angeles on November 14th of 55. The Jewels released four singles on Imperial, and all of them were solid, but none of them were hits. By this time, they were still primarily known as the group that gave us the original version of Hearts of Stone back in 54. We're digging on the first half of 1956 on this week's Juke in the Back, part 8 of our long series on the Imperial record label. Up next, Bobby Mitchell, but without the toppers. He was recording with Dave Bartholomew, and Dave decided, you know, let's try you as a solo artist. And what do you know? The first single he put out as a solo artist became a hit. It's called Try Rock and Roll, written by Dave and his wife Pearl, and recorded on January 5th of 56. In March, it hit number 14 R&B and failed to cross over. When you first hear this song, it really sounds like a blatant attempt to cross over. But I'll tell you something, it's catchy and actually does get stuck in your head. And Dave's backing band is, of course, top-notch on this one, as they always were. Here's Bobby Mitchell with Try Rock and Roll.

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1: These are the real roots of rock and roll. You couldn't hear them on the jukebox in the front. But Matt the Cat's playing them on the juke in the bag.

Merle Kilgore with Please, Please, Please. And baby, I just had to play that record because it's so unusual. That's country singer-songwriter Merle Kilgore, backed up by Dave Bartholomew's band, with a song written by Dave and Pearl. I mean, Kilgore is a songwriter, but he didn't even write that one. He did write More and More, which he recorded in 1954, and was also recorded by Webb Pierce, and it became a big hit for Pierce. Kilgore would go on to write more country hits, like Ring of Fire for Johnny Cash. And Kilgore was also an actor. He actually played the part of a cowboy in the film Coal Miner's Daughter, about the life of Loretta Lynn. So what is this cat doing in New Orleans recording a Dave Bartholomew song with Bartholomew's band? I have no idea, but he actually made 4 records for Imperial. Man, I just had to play that because what an oddball record. And a good one, too. I'm at the Cat, and we're focusing on Imperial Records Part 8 this week, the first half of 1956. And baby, I've got something really good for you right now. The original version of One Night. Most people know this song as by Elvis. He actually recorded it twice. Once in January of 57, and then again in February of that year. The first time he recorded it, it was called One Night of Sin, and it was a direct copy of this tune from Smiley Lewis. The song was written by Dave and Pearl. But then Elvis cut it again and cleaned it up. RCA released it, and it hit number 4 in the US and number 1 in the UK. The original version, recorded on October 22nd of 55, was a rhythm and blues hit, topping out at number 11 in April of 56. And it features the great Earl Palmer on the tubs and the Overton Lemons on the vocals. Here's Smiley Lewis with One Night. One.

One of the greatest unsung pianists of all time, Ernie Freeman, with Rockin' Around. That was recorded at his very first session after being signed to Imperial Records in January of 1956. Imperial released it in February, but unfortunately it didn't make the chart. Freeman was LA-based, and that was recorded in Los Angeles, and he was one of the few artists on Imperial at that time that were based in LA. Thanks to Fats Domino and Dave Bartholomew, Imperial was really a New Orleans-centric label at the time. Freeman would stay with Imperial well into the early 60s. Let's move into a cat who had a history of recording on the West Coast. Until now, Johnny Fuller grew up in California and usually recorded in LA, although his very first session for Imperial was held in San Francisco. Then, Lou Chud sent him down to New Orleans to work with Dave. His second session occurred in January of 56. Before coming to Imperial, Fuller recorded for Money, Flair, and Aladdin. He also crossed many genres, from gospel to blues to R&B to rock and roll. He would go on to record the first version of Haunted House in 1959 for Specialty Records. That song would then be covered by Jumpin' Gene Simmons in the early 60s. But let's go back to early 56. Here's Johnny Fuller with Sister Jenny.

Another one recorded in Los Angeles. Those are the Barons with Crying For You Baby, released in February of 1956 on this week's feature, the Imperial record label, holding stable on my rickety old 78 RPM turntable. I'm glad we got to hear a few examples of West Coast vocal group sounds on this week's Juke in the Back, because there were far less vocal records coming out in the year 1956 compared to 55. But the Barons and the Jewels were still making some good ones. But the man of the hour is coming back around, baby, from a session held 2 days before Christmas, 1955, in the Big Easy. It's Fats Domino once again. This time it's a classic tune, going all the way back to the Ziegfeld Follies of the late 1920s. A tune written by Walter Donaldson with lyrics from George Whiting and originally sung by Gene Austin, My Blue Heaven. It's amazing how Fats can take this old song and really make it his. The public responded. In April of 1956, it hit number 5 on the R&B side of things and number 19 pop. Another solid seller from Fats. Here's My Blue Heaven.

Now it's time for the Great 78, where we take a thick piece of shellac and hearken back to a time when 78 RPM records were king. Since we're featuring Imperial Records, I want to take Bobby Mitchell's only charting hit in his entire career, Try Rock and Roll, and flip it over. Its flip side, No, No, No, was recorded at the same January 5th session as Try Rock and Roll. And the other voice you hear on this song is actually producer Dave Bartholomew. It's another catchy number that makes this a real solid single. And it's this week's Great 78, Bobby Mitchell with No, No, No.

One of Fats' biggest hits, I'm in Love Again, recorded at that October 15th, 1955 session that I've mentioned a few times so far. Written by Fats and Dave, it was the flip side of My Blue Heaven. What a great double-sided single that was. I think the tenor sax part is just as much of a star of that record as Fats and his piano is. Lee Allen is playing that tenor. I'm in Love Again entered the chart in late April, and on May 19th, it went to number one, where it remained for 9 weeks on the jukebox and airplay chart. It was only number one for 7 weeks on the best sellers list. But the big news here is that that number one R&B record crossed over to number three pop and sold over 1 million copies. That all sounds great, but this still wasn't the biggest record of the year for Fats Domino. The biggest record of his whole career is coming up in part two of the Imperial Record Story, 1956, next week on The Juke in the Back. Just to give you a little something to think about to get you through your week. Oh, mercy, and the hits just keep on coming on this episode, baby. Smiley Lewis is back. He's back on the charts, too. This one was recorded on March 20th of 56, and it was all part of a big year for Smiley as he had two charting records. Remember, we heard One Night earlier in the program. But all the news can't be good news because, unfortunately, this was Smiley's final charting record of his career. Please listen to me. And I guess the public, though they bought this record, weren't willing to listen too hard to any of his other songs. It was written by Dave and Pearl and went to number 9 in June. Here's Smiley Lewis's chart swan song with Please Listen to Me.